0: I was there for a month, and I ran out of things to read, so I went down the street from the hotel, and there was a bookstore, and I was interested, and still am, in cosmology, so I picked up a book by the Carl Sagan of France, a man named Hubert Reeves.
1: Hubert. Actually, he's French-Canadian.
2: He translates as Carl Sagan. Anyway.
1: Murch ends up buying Reeves' book, goes back to the hotel, finds a cozy spot.
0: So I was happily reading away, and he was trying to explain, with some difficulty, because it's a difficult topic, how did matter condense out of the sort of quark soup that we believe happened right after the Big Bang. And he tried various attempts scientifically, but then he said, to give you a sense of the poetry of this moment, the best thing is the story that Malaparte tells.
2: Who is Malaparte?
0: Well, he was a journalist, a poet, a diplomat, soldier, prisoner, film director, and somebody who
2: got around.
0: Yeah.
1: And speaking of getting around, in 1942, a Milanese newspaper,
0: Corriere della Sera,
1: sent Malaparte
0: to report on the eastern and northern fronts of the war,
1: specifically the Russian-Finnish border.
0: And he had a front row seat of the siege of Leningrad, the agony of the Nazi bombardment of that city.
2: And it's from there that Malaparte tells his story.
0: So this one day, this was in the winter,
2: Malaparte was posted with the Finnish army who were fighting along with the Nazis, and they were perched just north of Leningrad,
0: on the shores of Lake Ladoga, which is this big lake abutting the city.
2: And on this day,
0: the Nazis bombarded the area around the lake. This started a forest fire. Everyone ran for cover.
1: Soldiers ran every which way, and in the middle of the forest, there were Soviet horses that were locked up in a stable.
0: And the horses panicked and broke out of the stables. Hundreds of them.
1: And they just started running.
2: Rushing to get away from the fire.
0: Right.
1: So you have hundreds of horses bolting through this flaming forest,
0: heading towards the open space ahead, which was the lake.
1: And all at once, they burst out of the forest and go barreling into the lake, stampeding one on top of the other as they all get deeper and deeper.
0: Up to their heads.
1: And it is at this moment when they enter the lake that, according to the story, something very weird happens. In the blink of an eye,
0: the lake snaps them shut.
1: It just freezes.
0: Suddenly turns to ice.
1: With a bang. It goes from water to ice with this violent snap, and suddenly the horses are entombed. Malaparte writes that even the waves on the lake were gripped in midair and sort of suspended there.
0: Fade out. The next morning, when Malaparte and the Finns woke up, they discovered the forest fire had burned itself out. And look at that, the lake has frozen solid overnight. And his Finnish friends said, yes, that sometimes happens. And then they look and see, what are those bumps on the ice over there? They go to investigate, and they find themselves in this horrific sculpture garden of horses' heads sticking up out of the solid marble-like floor of ice.
1: Well, you said hundreds, so hundreds of horse heads.
0: Hundreds of horse heads.
2: These are not going to decay, right? Because it's freezing cold. So those
0: horses stayed there all winter, and Malaparte was there in that region of the world during that winter. And every so often, he and the other soldiers would go and have a smoke, and they'd go into the sculpture garden and wander around looking at this miraculous thing.
1: So this image of the horses frozen in this lake.
0: This image, beautiful and strange and disturbing and profound in some way.
1: Made us wonder. Well, made me wonder, I should say.
2: I told you at the time, don't trust this story. It's not. It's scientifically impossible.
1: And
2: for a whole lake.
1: Keeping an open heart. You thought, could this possibly be true? Could there be a grain, perhaps several grains, perhaps a lake's worth of grains of truth
2: to this
1: story?
2: Your mind is like loose, like a sieve. Anyway, we've argued about this for a year.
1: Yeah, and you know what? We're gonna reconstruct that argument right now and take this uptown.
3: All right. Let's do this.
2: To a real scientist.
1: To a real scientist. In the course of our argument, we ended up going uptown to Rockefeller University to meet a couple people who know about ice.
4: So we're going to go play with some super cool ice.
1: Among them, this fellow.
4: I'm Alexander Petrov. I am the Raymond and Beverly Sackler Fellow.
2: Have you ever wondered who are Raymond and Beverly Sackler?
4: They occasionally almost show up and I almost meet them, but I never have. Yeah.
1: In any case, Alex, who must be said is an amazing dude, graciously agreed to demonstrate that you can, in fact, create the conditions of that massive lake inside a tiny little test tube.
4: Okay, could somebody hold this sort of in here, and I'll get the tube set up.
1: He reached inside his freezer, grabbed his trusty Falcon.
4: Yeah, this is called a Falcon tube.
1: Just a plastic tube filled with water. Now, this is not normal water.
4: This is the really nice water.
1: It's very, very pure water. No minerals, no dust in there. Like, super distilled. And he says when you take water like that and you cool it down, you can get it far below its freezing point, and it won't freeze. Unless, that is, you happen to have a horse.
4: You have a tiny horse here?
2: We have a tiny horse.
4: And we are going to drop that into the Falcon tube and do that. That's going to be awesome.
1: So he handed us the tube.
5: I'm holding a little vial of super cooled water. What, Alex, what temperature do you think this is that I'm holding?
4: Minus 20.
5: This is minus 20?
4: C.
5: Celsius.
2: Wait, when does water freeze and set zero? So it's 20 degrees below freezing point, and it's still water.
1: But not for long, because we unscrewed the cap.
5: Are you filming?
1: We held the little plastic horse over the tube.
2: Countdown or something.
6: Okay, on the count of three, guilty.
7: All right, 3, 2, 1.
1: Point for Jad, because the moment that little plastic horse hit the water slammed into ice.
3: I got excited!
1: Suddenly that little guy was trapped in an ice cube.
3: Oh my god, the horse is frozen! That's amazing!
2: Please remember the horse was plastic, no animals were harmed in this experiment.
1: It is honestly breathtaking. Like, it happens so fast.
8: Catastrophic ice formation, just like that.
1: Did you hear that C word, Robert? Say it again.
8: Catastrophic.
1: This is Virginia Walker.
8: And I'm in the Department of Biology, Queen's University.
1: Virginia was one of the many people that we called up to ask, like, what the hell? Like, why does this happen? Like, shouldn't this water just freeze gradually the way that most water does, you know, at 32 degrees Fahrenheit or whatever?
8: No, actually. So you see, this is why we have to start at the beginning, as Julie Andrews says. A very good place to start, right? All right. So the only reason that water freezes normally at 0 Celsius and 32 Fahrenheit is that there's something there that makes it freeze. We call that a nucleator.
1: Sounds like a superhero.
8: Yeah. All right. So it's a nucleator.
1: A nucleator is like a seed, right? Didn't know this, but it turns out water almost always needs a seed in order to grow ice.
9: Because it turns out water by itself is not actually that good at remembering how to become ice.
1: That is Erin Pettit. She's a glaciologist.
9: At the University of Alaska Fairbanks.
1: And what she means is that when water cools down, the molecules start to slow their movement.
9: They get a little bit closer together.
1: And at that point, they want to all hold hands and become ice.
9: But the water molecules don't quite remember very well how they're supposed to be organized.
1: They're like, wait, do you stand here and I stand here? How do we do this again?
9: They need to be shown what combination of angles work the best to create a nice, stable structure.
1: What they need is, say, a speck of dust. That's the nucleator. If you throw in some dust into otherwise pure water, now they have a guide.
9: Because ice can start to mimic whatever the shape of the dust particle is.
1: But what happens is that the water molecules start to form a cage around the dust particle. And that cage shape is very similar to the shape they need to make ice. And suddenly they're like, oh, that's how we do it. So in a sense, the dust particle is reminding the water molecules how to freeze.
8: Well, no, I don't think of it like that.
1: Virginia says it's actually not quite so gentle. Really what's happening is the dust particle is forcing the water molecules into the right shape around it. It's like a command.
8: It's nothing about memory. It's a physical thing. They just get jammed in there.
2: Wow, this is like Julie Andrews, like a Nazi.
8: So then these ice...
7: start at the very beginning.
10: Start at the very beginning!
1: Okay, so if, as we just learned, water needs a catalyst, a nucleator, in order to freeze, doesn't this at least raise the possibility that that Finnish Russian lake had reached a supercooled state, along come these horses, and they were the nucleators. Maybe they had dust on their hair or whatever, I don't know. But whatever it was, it started a chain reaction. Ice spread outward from these horses, shot across the entire lake, and froze the whole damn thing at once.
7: And if you'll excuse me for just a second, because this is like a Tourette-ing like impulse I have. Excuse me. Now we can continue.
1: Hold your horses there, Krulwich. We'll get to your skepticism in a moment, but I want to talk a little bit more about nucleators for a second. Because when we were talking with Virginia, she told us something kind of cool. We asked her, like, what else nucleates ice? Like, we learned about dust, but what else can do it?
8: Okay. So the best nucleator is ice itself.
1: She says if a little bit of snow falls into some water or a little bit of ice forms in the water organically, the water molecules will rush around that and bam.
8: If you don't have ice, what is the second best thing to nucleate this ice happens to be bacteria.
1: Turns out, she says, there are three different kinds of bacteria that can generate these special proteins.
8: Big honking proteins.
1: That can instantly turn water into ice.
7: In fact, when we were reporting this story, a video started circulating on the internet that showed a scientist taking a bottle of water, squirting a little bit of this bacteria in, and then the thing just shocked into ice.
8: And the cool thing is, these bacteria are actually plant pathogens.
1: Plant killers.
8: So you've probably seen grass growing in your backyard or whatever, and it can be all covered with frost. But then, you know, the frost can melt and it's still green.
1: Yeah.
8: But if those bacteria are present...
1: She says they'll spit out their proteins onto the plant, which generates these ice crystals.
8: The ice crystals...
1: Then slice the plant open.
8: And expose the inside of the plant. And the bacteria say, mmm, yummy, here's lunch. And they eat the inside of the plant.
1: It's a good strategy. But that's not the cool part. Virginia says she has also found these proteins in bacteria that don't kill plants.
8: So that made me think...
1: Made her wonder why. Like, why would they need to make ice? And that's when it occurred to her and a few other researchers... Maybe it's about transportation.
8: Exactly.
7: What?
1: Well, think about it. These bacteria are just sitting on these plants.
8: And what happens is the wind comes along, blows up these little bacteria into the upper atmosphere.
1: Blows them literally up into the clouds.
8: They're not particularly cold hardy.
1: So now they have a situation. They do not want to be all the way up there.
8: They got to get back down to the earth. And unless they hitch a ride on those horses that you keep talking about, they're so light, they might not come down to earth.
1: So what they do, she suspects, is they use the plant trick. They spit out these proteins into the cold, wet cloud, which galvanizes the water molecules around them to form a snowflake around their body. So now they've got this little hovercraft that they can use to coast on down.
8: If they make ice, they can get back down, and they can get back down in a different place and start a new colony of bacteria somewhere else. And so by this way, they get dispersed around the whole Earth.
1: Think about that the next time it's winter and it snows.
8: Apparently, if you melt each snowflake, you'll find a little bacterium inside it.
1: You're saying all of them? All the snowflakes?
8: I haven't looked at every single snowflake.
1: Well, of course.
8: But it makes perfect sense, doesn't it?
11: But that's a very, very cool idea.
8: Yeah.
11: I suddenly like the bacteria movie a hell of a lot better than the horse movie. So at least it at least has a shot of being true.
1: Yeah, the horses. So when we were reporting this story and we're talking to Aaron Pettit and Virginia Walker and a bunch of other scientists, when we asked them, could an entire lake have flash frozen in an instant, trapping all those horses, uniformly the answer that we got was...
9: No.
7: Did you hear her no there? Did you hear the sound of it? It seemed somewhat summary. Let me ask it to a different way. Would you say absolutely not, or is it just a kind of a gentle no?
9: I'd say that's an absolutely not.
7: Okay. Because as Aaron told us, when you're talking about freezing an entire lake, Well, you've got a lot of problems to consider. First,
9: the process of freezing actually is a source of heat itself.
7: Because, like, when water molecules form bonds to make ice, that's a lot of activity, and activity produces energy, and now that's going to make things a little bit warmer. Not to mention the fact that horses are warm-blooded animals, so they also would slow down the process of freezing.
9: Right.
7: Also, the water would never have been pure enough to supercool in the first place.
9: Because there's too many things in the lake that would provide that initial nucleation. Plants, organisms, dirt.
11: Damn it.
9: Did somebody actually see this? What is the actual evidence that...
0: No. Nobody saw any of this as it actually happened.
11: When we told Walter Mirsch what the scientist told us, in typical Walter Mirsch fashion, he was icy calm. And he reminded us that he never told us it was true, that Malaparte often mixed fact and fiction, and that the real reason he was attracted to this story was because it offered a metaphor for cosmology.
0: Right. The beginning of the universe.
7: Really? I mean, if you'll excuse me for a small bit of skepticism, now Walter thinks it's true for the universe?
11: Metaphor.
7: Even so.
11: Come on.
7: What does he mean?
11: Here's what he means. And if you're a physicist listening right now, just turn off the radio.
7: So, we're just talking among ourselves here.
11: Right. So you can think of it in one of two ways, right? The first is that idea of supercooling that we saw at Rockefeller, where under the right circumstances, water can cool down way below its freezing point, not freeze, and then all of a sudden... And it can suddenly do that, which we saw at Rockefeller in the test tube. Now, according to Jana Levin,
10: professor of physics and astronomy, Barnard College, Columbia University,
11: the metaphor holds because that bizarro flash freezing phenomenon actually happened repeatedly, she says, in the moments after the Big Bang.
10: Yes. Supercooling is definitely something that happens in the early universe.
11: She says right when the universe got its start, and it was still small, like the size of a grapefruit. Inside that grapefruit, it was extremely hot.
10: Back then, it was probably a million trillion trillion trillion times hotter.
7: A million trillion trillion trillion times.
10: 10 to the 32 times hotter.
11: But as the little grapefruit began to expand, the temperature started to drop, and it dropped and dropped to a point where the universe...
10: should freeze.
11: So to speak. But it didn't. And it's waiting, and it's waiting to freeze, and you're like, what's happening? Why aren't you freezing? Then suddenly... There it goes. Phase change.
7: Go ahead.
11: Okay.
7: I don't know exactly what you're saying, but keep going.
11: All I'm saying is there's a lot of phase changes. Some of them were super cool. Don't worry about it.
7: Okay.
11: There's another parallel, which I think is actually even more interesting. It has to do with those seeds we talked about. So if you go back to the grapefruit.
7: Okay.
11: Inside, it's very, very hot. You've got this wash of energy, and this energy is uniform, right? It's all the same thing, spread evenly everywhere the same. But then as things cool, you begin to get these
10: tiny fluctuations,
11: little variations in temperature and density,
10: where it's a little bit hotter and denser in one point
11: than another. We're talking about clumps, like maybe over here there's a little bit more matter and heat than over there, and these are our seeds.
7: See, I don't think that you're describing seeds like I understand seeds. Seeds are little things, that attract other stuff.
11: No, but these behave just like seeds. Because as the universe cools down and expands and begins to add all these new forces and all these new particles...
10: gravity, electrons, photons, atoms.
11: Those little bits of variation from the beginning are still there, and now they're growing bigger. Because now we have gravity, right? So little concentrations of stuff are now attracting more stuff, and then more stuff, and then more stuff. And as the universe expands, they expand until ultimately those little blips have become these massive objects.
10: Amazingly, the largest structures that we know about in the universe have their seeds in these tiny fluctuations.
7: Does that mean when you go on a star Wars kind of voyage, so you're in your spaceship and you're going at some incredibly high speed, you're rushing through the universe and you see huge clouds of gas with nurseries for stars, and you leave them and you go to a galaxy and then another galaxy. There's a galaxy over here and a galaxy over there and a galaxy over here. You're saying that these massive structures, walls of galaxies, neighborhoods of stars, are reflections of a very early moment when something went whew, in the initial broil of stuff. Like the,
10: these beautiful structures that you're describing are like the snowflakes around the little bit of dust.
7: So does that mean that the empty spaces that we see when we gaze at the current universe are actually filled with something that hasn't cooled yet, or that isn't quite, or isn't visible to us, or is working under different rules?
10: Well, if I can hijack your question, I can say we might not have seen the last of the phase transitions. Our universe is absolutely continuing to cool.
11: Is it really?
10: Yeah.
11: It's cooling down?
10: Cold right now. We have this dark energy driving the universe to expand at an ever-accelerated rate, and it's conceivable that in the future that energy will endure some phase transition, and it will go away or decay to something else in this new state of matter. It might do something different to the evolution of the universe.
7: Oh,
10: so we might have a phase transition in our future.
7: Huh. Suddenly I... Oh, dear.
12: Stay tuned. More to come following the break.
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0: retired college instructor, Philip Hemingway, taught English and French at Butte College for over 30 years, and he has now published a collection of his poems. I'm Nancy Wigman. 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
2: Hello, I'm Lulu Miller. This is Radiolab. And today,
3: boom, boom.
4: Oh, hello.
2: Hi. A story from producer Annie McEwen.
3: Yes. Okay, so today I have a story. It's like a Tom Clancy international underwater spy thriller with a little spicy science thrown in.
2: All right. I am grabbing my popcorn. Take me away.
3: Yeah. Okay. Let's begin with...
5: Yeah, okay.
3: Thank you, Magnus.
4: Magnus.
5: No problem. Yeah.
3: How do you pronounce your last name?
5: It depends on where you come from. So most Americans would say Wahlberg or Wahlberg or something like that. Yeah.
3: What do you say?
5: Well, that also depends. In Sweden, it's Wahlberg.
3: Oh, wow.
5: But in Denmark, it becomes a bit more like Wahlbau or something.
3: Wow.
5: Yeah.
3: Okay. Anyway, Magnus is an associate professor
5: at the University of Southern Denmark,
3: where he studies underwater sound.
5: Yeah.
3: So let's start off in 1981.
5: Yes.
3: Let's go back to that time.
5: Yeah, so that's a defining year.
3: How old were you then?
5: I was 13 years old.
3: 13.
5: And I was living in Stockholm, the capital of Sweden.
3: Okay.
5: And it was an extremely tense period.
3: Because in Stockholm...
5: You know, we have the Baltic Sea right in front of us.
3: There was only about 140 miles of water separating Sweden from...
5: the Soviet Union.
3: And Magnus said to him and a lot of other Swedes, there was just this fear of what was on the other side of the water.
5: I remember this still in the school. You know, you had a map, you could see all the details of the Western Europe.
3: Small towns, all these roads, the colors of different countries.
5: And then across the Baltic, it was just white. There was just nothing. And that was Soviet Union. We didn't really know even what was there.
3: Just this mysterious nothingness.
5: Yeah. And not very far away.
3: Now, Magnus says it's important to know...
5: Sweden was this kind of island politically, because Sweden was neutral.
3: But because of a lot of this mystery, a fear of communism, there was always this sense that one of their greatest threats was the Soviet Union.
5: We heard about it all the time. We were even practicing a little bit in school, and we were really living in a time when we were... worrying about a nuclear war almost daily.
3: So, 1981, the defining year, it's late October.
5: Sort of when it gets really dark here, you know, and cold and damp.
3: It's about 4 a.m, pitch black. A fisherman leaves his home, gets in his boat, and heads off to check his nets. Sweden has this like super long coastline that's filled with these really complex inlets.
5: Full of islands. There are rocks, like granite islands everywhere.
3: And just as the sun is starting to come up, this fisherman makes his way into one of these rocky inlets. And all of a sudden, out of the darkness, looming up out of the water right in front of them.
5: There is this big Russian sub standing there.
3: It's huge. It's like this long, almost bullet, dark bullet in the water. And it is like towering out of the sea. Just sitting there.
5: It's insane.
3: What was it doing there?
5: Exactly. What was it doing there? So
3: the fisherman called the Navy.
5: And we all woke up to the news.
3: Soviet submarine beached on Sweden's shores. It's a huge story, like all the papers write about it.
5: And everyone is like, what on earth is going on?
3: So the military comes down and there are helicopters circling overhead, many, many boats.
5: But at this time, Sweden was, people would also say we were incredibly naive because we didn't have any wars for, you know, the last war was like 18... It was like Napoleon Wars. We didn't really were involved in anything.
3: So Magnus said the military sent some guys out to the submarine.
5: And, you know, we kind of knocked on the door of the sub.
3: Wait,
5: and said,
3: they knocked on the side of the sub?
5: Yeah, I don't know if they knocked, but, you know, they kind of asked kindly, can we come in and have a look? And they said, no, of course not.
3: Okay.
5: And, you know, and then they said, oh, okay, sorry about that. But some there were some clever physicists. They parked a small boat beside of the sub. And through some clever measurements, they could measure that there were nuclear, weapons inside.
3: Oh, scary.
5: You know, we have these defining moments for a nation. In the States, you have like the Kennedy murder, the 9/11, and, you know,
3: yeah.
5: And this is one of those for Swedes. And people started immediately to say, hey, this is war. Like, we are in war. And eventually, because, again, maybe we were too soft.
3: What happened is that the commander of the Soviet sub told the Swedish military that all of their navigation instruments on board had malfunctioned all at once.
5: Sort of, sorry, we navigated wrongly.
3: You know, we lost our way. We ran ashore. Like, we made a mistake.
5: Yeah.
3: So the Swedish military sent a bunch of ships out to the sub, pulled it off the bottom, and they, you know, returned it to international waters and it left.
2: Okay.
3: And for a 13-year-old Magnus,
5: it was super weird because you could see that adults and the politicians, everyone were completely, taken with their pants down, right? It was like, what? Like, no one could, of course, explain this. So the Navy, of course, they got a lot of money, so they became more vigilant. They had to now start to see if they could, you know, could they protect the Swedish coasts?
3: And, you know,
5: it's not an easy thing to do.
3: It's a huge coastline, over 1,000 miles. So how do you, like, patrol that?
5: And an obvious way to do that is with sound.
3: Forget ships and sonar.
5: Sounds propagate very well underwater.
3: We're just going to listen for the subs.
5: Yeah.
3: Does that mean they hung hydrophones on buoys out in the water all along the coast? Like just a whole bunch of them?
5: Well, not everywhere, of course. But they started to listen into this more carefully after this. All the politicians promised us that now we have bought all these gears and now we are ready to tackle this problem and, you know, no problem. And, you know, then we went into sleep again. And then in October 82, we had the next wake-up call.
3: This time in this big harbor.
5: Very close to Stockholm.
3: Right outside of a Swedish naval base.
5: People started to see periscopes.
3: One after another, after another, after another. Popping up out of the water. And the Swedish military was like,
5: we have detected them and we have them.
3: So this time the Swedes send in a bunch of ships.
5: With nets.
3: These big metal nets that they use to block the exits of the harbor so there's no way a big sub can get out. And then they send in a bunch of helicopters that have hydrophones, and they dip those hydrophones into the water, and they start listening for submarines. And before long, one of those hydrophones would pick up the unmistakable sound of a Soviet sub.
2: And what does that sound like?
3: I'm going to get to that, but what happened is when the Swedes heard this sound, they would drop a bomb from the helicopter that would hit the water, sink down to a predetermined depth, and then big explosion.
2: Okay.
3: And the helicopters and the ships, they would just wait to see if the explosion would, like, would damage or scare one of these Soviet subs up to the surface. And so they waited and waited and nothing. No Soviet sub emerged, not even a piece of one. And the Swedish military kept this up for a month, chasing down subs they hear, dropping bombs. And by the end of the month, nothing comes of it. They don't capture a single submarine.
2: What?
3: I know, isn't that crazy?
2: Did they somehow get out of the barricade?
3: They don't know. I mean, I guess they could even be down there today. They could have hurt the sub. The sub fell. The sub, you know, filled with water. Like, they could be down at the bottom of the harbor. I guess these are just, this is just a huge harbor. And they just couldn't really find any evidence of any Soviet sub.
5: Yeah. It just ended in nothing. And then things started to get more and more bizarre. So through the 1980s, every half a year, every year, we would have these submarine chases. So all of a sudden, somewhere on the coast, the military would give an alarm. Oh, there is a sub. And then you would have these helicopters, bombs, nothing.
4: Really?
5: And then 6 months would pass. Once it was right outside the Royal Castle in Stockholm.
4: So were people getting like annoyed? Like, come on, crying wolf a little bit? Or are people still very afraid?
5: I think, you know, the Cold War is still going on.
4: Magnus said there was just this fear.
5: The bear is coming. The Russian bear is coming. We just have to spend more money to find them.
4: Were they still seeing periscopes?
5: Yeah, so that's the thing. What did they see?
4: The 80s or what? What were they hearing and seeing?
5: Yeah. So they started to ask people, if anyone sees something, you should report it. Call this number, call the Swedish military.
4: And they got tons of calls.
5: Many thousands of observations. But then the problem is, it's just like on a crime scene. If you ask people to say what they saw, it's a long structure sticking up from the water. So is that a periscope or is it a boat? Could be a small whale. It could be a sub, but who knows?
4: So what the Swedish military did is they came up with this ranking system for observations. On one end, you had rank 6.
5: 6 is, we cannot tell. No one knows.
4: Could be anything.
6: Okay.
5: And then you have like rank 1 is a definite sub.
4: Definitely a sub.
6: Okay.
4: Now, the thing is, for a rank 1, definitely a Soviet sub, pretty much every time in the report, it said...
5: We heard the typical sound. Hmm.
4: The typical sound.
5: We heard a typical sound.
6: What is a typical sound?
4: So when the typical sound is basically when... Like when the Swedes were sure that they were encountering a Soviet sub, those hydrophones in the water would always pick up this particular sound. It was called the typical sound because it was believed to be the sound that, you know, just like a typical Soviet sub would make.
6: Huh.
4: And so anytime the Swedish military encountered that sound...
5: It was automatically giving a 1.
4: It meant that encounter was 100% a sub. And then go.
6: And do we know what that sounds like?
4: Well, not yet, because it's classified.
5: Yeah. No one could listen to this sound, and no one could knew what it was.
4: But all the hydrophones were picking up this
5: sound. They were picking up the typical sound.
4: For years,
5: yeah.
4: The Swedish military kept hearing this secret Soviet sub sound in their waters.
5: So then the strange thing happens, right? In 1989, everything is changing.
7: Thousands and thousands of West Germans come to make the point that the wall has suddenly become irrelevant.
4: The Iron Curtain falls, the Berlin Wall falls.
5: You know, everything opened up and all of a sudden, over one night basically, the world changed for us.
7: Changes were just sweeping across this continent.
8: It's something unreal for me.
5: All these places that had been almost impossible to go to were all open.
4: It's as if that white blank space on the map was starting to actually get some color and shapes and names. But while all of this is going on, something very weird is happening. Because the Swedish military is continuing to report hearing the sounds of Russian submarines invading their waters.
5: 20, 30 incidents every year.
4: And Magnus said by 1994...
5: At that time, we had the Prime Minister Carl Bildt, and he got so upset about this. He wrote a very angry letter to Boris Yeltsin saying, now you really have to stop. Now you have created your own country, and the first thing you do is to try to occupy Sweden.
4: We're sick of this.
5: Stop.
4: But Boris Yeltsin's like, I don't know what you're talking about.
5: Yeltsin said, well... We are, of course, not there. We don't, you can see all our subs are on land. What are you talking about? You're crazy.
4: He denies everything. So as this whole mystery is unfolding, Magnus is watching from the sidelines. And by 1996...
5: You know, at that time I was a university student.
4: He's studying underwater biological sounds.
6: Oh.
5: And I got a job in the fishery department because my mentor, he was sort of the... He was called Håkan Westerberg. He still is. He's still around.
9: Yeah, let's hope so.
4: That's Håkan.
9: Retired oceanographer and fisheries biologist. I started with telemetry, acoustic tracking in the 70s.
5: And he was one of the few in Sweden who really was an authority on underwater biological sounds.
4: And one day, Magnus is standing in Håkan's office.
5: I was quite fresh on my job.
4: When... The phone on Håkan's desk rings.
5: He was not there, so I just took his phone, and they
4: were. You just answered the phone on his desk?
5: Yeah. But we had a very collegial relationship.
9: Yeah.
4: And on the other end of the line, it's the Royal Swedish Navy calling.
5: They said they wanted to talk to my boss, of course, but then because he wasn't there, they started to talk to me, and they said, well. They are forming this committee.
4: This top secret government investigation.
5: And they would like me and my boss to be part of that.
3: So they say yes. There's a background check.
5: Yeah, and cleared by the secret police.
9: They were very secretive.
3: And then he and Håkan are on a train to Stockholm.
5: To this huge naval base. It's just like in a James Bond movie. You have a whole submarine base inside the rocks.
3: Wait, what?
5: So you can sort of open the rocks and you go in there with your boats.
3: What?
5: And you can have huge...
3: How do you open the rocks?
5: Boats inside. Yeah, I don't know. You have some big, you know...
3: Rock door?
5: Locks or something like that. Yeah, something like that.
3: What?
5: So we went in there and, you know...
3: So Magnus and Håkan, who are not totally sure why they're there, are winding their way through this military base.
5: Long tunnels.
9: Two Navy captains were our liaisons.
5: Yeah.
3: And eventually...
5: You come into this meeting room with all these electronic, you know, gadgets.
9: A lot of recording equipment.
5: They have a world map and they can follow the whole world from in there.
3: Kind of like mission control at NASA.
5: It was super exciting.
3: Finally, they take their seats at a long table. And sitting there around the table are a bunch of other academic types like them.
5: But there were also some very high-ranked military people. So it was really like a wow moment for me. And we were sitting down there, and then they said, well, ladies and gentlemen, you are the first civil people who will listen to this sound.
9: The typical sound. This famous sound. And
5: so now we will actually play the typical sound for you.
3: So it's been top secret for the last...
5: 15 years.
3: For 15 years.
5: Yeah, no one has been... No one outside the military was able or allowed to listen to it.
3: Wow. So were you excited?
5: Extremely, of course. This was like, wow.
3: Now, what Magnus said he expected to hear was something like...
5: Bing. Bing.
3: You know, what he'd heard in the movies.
5: You know these movies when they sit around the sub. And so I was thinking, it must be something like that, right?
3: But then one of the Navy officers turns to a tape recorder and hits play. And this is what comes out. Huh. God, are they picking up voices? Or like radio static? Oh, so that's always what it sounds like?
4: Yeah. This is the sound they've been recording every year since that first sub showed up.
3: It's intriguing.
5: It sounds a bit like a few Donald Ducks at a very long distance.
3: What? So what do you mean?
5: Well, you know, like Donald Duck, this kind of, his voice. If you imagine you had like 10 Donald Ducks and they would be maybe like 100 meters away or so. I think it would be something like that. And it also sounds a bit like an old shoe that kind of gets like... has this kind of squeaky part to it. And then we're sitting there with all these generals and they're playing this

0: he's a very relaxed guy, you know.
1: I think we looked at each other with a very confused gaze.
0: But we were kind of keeping a stiff face also.
2: Oh, yeah. Cool. Gotta play cool.
0: Yeah, exactly.
2: So after they played the sound, the naval officers turned to the scientists and say basically, okay, now that you've heard the typical sound, we'd like each of you to try to figure out who or what is making it.
1: To get to the bottom of what this typical sound was about.
2: And even in that moment, sitting at the table, Håkan and Magnus turn to each other. And they don't say anything, but they're both thinking...
0: What? This is very strange. This is definitely not the sub.
3: Don't. After the break, Magnus and Håkan follow their intuition deep into a cloud of mystery. And they get to the bottom of it. Oh, they get right up close. To the bottom of the mystery. Radio Lab will be back in just a second. Stay with us.
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0: You're just a guy delivering pizzas, trying to make some extra cash. When you come across a scene where something is not quite right. Lennox Snap Judgment, we proudly present Super Pizza Man. Snap Judgment, storytelling with the beat. Do not miss it.
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2: Radiolab, Lulu, Annie, military crises trying to be averted by biologists.
3: So after the meeting, Magnus and Håkan are standing outside.
4: Just standing there having a cigarette.
3: Talking about the sound.
4: It sounds a bit like a popping sound.
5: The sound when you fry bacon.
3: And both of them thought
5: that this must be a biological sound.
3: But what?
4: And then I remember saying to Håkan, air bubbles.
3: This sounds like air bubbles.
4: If you think of a scuba diver who gets a hole pinched in his...
3: In
4: one of his pipes, God forbid, like an air bubble stream coming out of a hose. It sounds a bit like that.
3: So their question is like, which animal releases air under the water?
5: And we had kind of this hunch.
4: Yeah, yeah.
3: Now, incredibly, you can actually find this hunch in New York City. But it helps to have a car. And a friend. So I called up producer Matt Kilty, who's a friend with a car.
6: You have a bucket.
3: Yeah. And I also brought a large bucket.
6: What a ridiculous bucket.
3: Okay, so I only told Matt we were driving to the Hudson River. That was it.
6: Okay, so we're taking the bridge. Yeah,
3: yeah, yeah. We drove through Brooklyn, over the Manhattan Bridge.
6: Okay, so now that we've...
7: Wait, is this the cup holder?
6: It's my one cup holder.
3: Drove up Manhattan, up to the riverfront.
6: We can sneak.
3: And look for parking.
8: Now there's a fire hydrant right there.
3: For a while.
6: What if I could park?
3: A long while.
6: How many fire hydrants do you need on one block?
8: Matt, it's a red light.
6: Oh my God, that's a spot.
8: We're on Riverside.
6: We're on Riverside Drive.
8: Okay, let's go up it. There's no parking anytime. This is not going to work again.
6: Well, how long are we going to be here?
8: I don't know. We need to wander around a bit.
6: I don't even know what we're doing.
8: Maybe.
6: I'm looking for parking.
3: What are you

0: of, can you just, what are you looking for? What was a hunch?
1: Yes. Okay. So we got down to like the rocky shoreline of the Hudson River.
2: There is a piece of a dead fish.
3: That might be a whole fish.
1: Where we found it.
4: Herring.
5: Herring.
1: A herring fish.
4: I think that evening we were like, let's try herring.
2: Oh my gosh. Can we get down there?
1: So for reasons that will become clear very soon, I tried to buy herring, but you can't buy fresh herring in New York City in December. And so I dragged Matt out to the Hudson River because I had read in an article that herring fish have been washing up dead on the shores of the Hudson.
0: Hmm.
1: And nobody really knows why. It could be pollution. It could be water temperature, but still unclear exactly why that happened. But
0: and you know what you're looking for? Like, what exactly does a herring look like?
1: Oh, okay. Yeah.
2: How am I going to pick it up? That is the question.
1: I picked up this dead one we found.
2: I guess I'll just put my hands around it.
1: Oh, and
2: very slippery. Whoa.
1: Herring are
2: very big.
1: I don't know, maybe 10 inches.
2: It's a big dead fish.
1: Shiny.
2: Wow.
4: They are the silver of the oceans because there are all these reflections from their scales.
1: They just kind of look like, it's like if a kid drew a fish, it would be this fish.
4: Yeah.
1: But the really important thing about a herring, the whole reason why Magnus and Håkon had this hunch, is because of what is going on inside of a herring. Now, Lulu, I know you've written a whole book about why fish should not be called fish, but have you ever, like, wondered, how does a fish just float around in the water?
0: I don't think I have actually wondered that.
1: Let me go ahead and tell you. So, it turns out in most fish, they have this thing called
6: the swim bladder.
7: The swim bladder.
1: The swim bladder. Which is basically this tiny sac
6: filled with gas
7: that regulates the fish's buoyancy.
6: Similar to the buoyancy tank of a submarine.
1: So if you're a fish and you want to, you know, go up or down in the water column, you do this by either pulling air into your swim bladder sac or pushing it out. And most fish do this through their bloodstream and their gills, which means it's quiet. Silent. Like basically invisible. But not the herring. The herring is different.
4: Yeah. The herring is special because they have a canal straight from the swim bladder to the anal opening.
1: So when a herring needs to get air out of its swim bladder, it basically pushes it through this canal, out its butt, into the water. And Magnus says when this happens,
4: you will have this sort of small string of air bubbles.
1: Which he had a hunch might just sound like bubbles coming out of a hose. Underwater.
4: Yeah.
0: So his guess is like this submarine sound is actually just bubbles that come out their butt.
1: Uh-huh.
0: So his guess is fish farts.
1: Yeah.
0: Okay.
1: Technically, these are not farts because they do not come from like digestive gases.
0: Okay. But this makes me feel better. I feel like I can continue to engage with this story.
1: Oh, are you like anti-fart or something?
0: I'm just very grossed out by them. Yeah.
1: What?
0: Like are you not?
1: No. Well, how I mean, are no. You? What? Okay. Why are you?
8: It's like even saying the word makes me like, fart. I'm like, I don't want to be in this
0: space even linguistically, let alone aromatically.
1: God, this is like, wow, that's so interesting. I would
0: but
1: never.
0: How are you not?
1: Because they're the funniest thing in the world. Because they're a thing we all do. If we can't, that's upsetting. They make you feel better immediately. like even animals like find them funny. Kind of. I don't know. They're wonderful. They connect us all
8: immediately. They connect us all. Okay. Yeah. I.
0: I just appreciate the meaning you draw while also being simultaneously relieved. These are not actual farts. Carry on.
1: Okay. So Håkon and Magnus, they now had their like fish fart theory, but now they needed to figure out, did the fish fart actually sound like the submarine sound?
5: And we approached that rather crudely.
1: Basically, Magnus went to a fish shop.
5: Bought a couple of herrings.
1: That were dead.
4: Went to the lab.
5: Rigged up a hydrophone.
3: Okay.
2: You hold them.
1: And then Magnus took this herring, submerged it underwater.
4: And I squeezed it.
2: It's so weird to squeeze a fish, though. It's very weird.
4: But I squeezed it pretty hard.
2: I don't think anything's coming out.
1: And he just kept squeezing it.
4: So it was like kind of...
2: Oh!
3: What is...
2: Oh, it's poop!
8: I made it poop.
4: It was like a really big blur of, you know, hearing poo and things coming out.
2: I'm sorry, fish.
9: Okay, toss them over.
10: So then...
2: You want to squeeze one?
10: Hawken tried.
2: You should get this feeling. It's a weird feeling. Maybe this will be the lucky.
11: I got the magic touch.
2: Wait.
11: I got them fart fingers.
10: He put the herring in the water.
5: Squeezed it.
2: Gentle. Gently squeezing.
5: Gently.
2: Gentle. Come on, little butt.
10: And then...
2: Oh!
9: Did...
10: Bubbles.
5: Such bubbles.
11: It was a tiny little bubble.
2: Okay, that's good. You do have fart fingers.
4: And then you would hear this kind of very eerie, poppy sound. This kind of the perfect, typical sound, we thought.
10: Turns out they thought wrong. Because when they look at the recording of the fish fart compared to the recording of the sub sound, they don't really match.
4: Absolutely not.
2: This is just becoming very depressing.
4: But I mean, this is a dead fish in an aquarium.
10: So then they went out into a bay with this little tube.
4: Connected to a vacuum pump.
0: Oh no.
10: Managed to get a wild herring in there, got it to fart.
4: Yeah.
10: That sound didn't match.
5: No.
10: But then they had this thought. We need to get more realistic here. We need to get out into the wild. Because herring aren't solo fish. They travel together in schools.
4: These schools can be huge, like a square kilometer.
10: Like sometimes we're talking billions of fish all traveling together. And so they thought, if we're right about this, the sound we're looking for isn't the sound of one fish farting. It's the sound of a lot of fish farting.
0: Oh,
10: like a lot.
4: Yes. And, you know, we were working for the fishery science in Sweden, so we knew a lot of fishermen, and they would tell us when herring goes into a net, they get stressed and the net starts boiling, they said.
0: Whoa.
10: So Magnus follows this clue onto a boat and out to a fishing trap. Beneath him, in the shadow of the boat, he could see thousands of herring just swimming around down there.
4: I put the hydrophone in the water. And victory.
5: The typical sound.
4: Yeah. Yeah. The whole box was just singing of these sounds. It was just incredible. It was just this cacophony of herring.
0: Wow.
10: Their findings were harder for some members of the Navy than others to accept.
5: I mean, there were people that their whole career was chasing submarines.
10: But finally, in 1999, it became official. The typical sound that had haunted the Swedish Navy for over a decade was not made by Soviet submarines. Instead, for over a decade, the Swedish Navy had been straining their ears to hear the sound of thousands and thousands and thousands and thousands of herring all farting.
0: Oh my God.
10: Together.
0: Okay.
5: So that was the end of the typical sound.
10: Man, I just can't believe, like, you guys so quickly had all these ideas, but why did the military not think for 15 years? Like, are there no scientists in the military that would have any of your experience? Or, like, why was it?
4: Yeah, so I think they didn't have the know-how. And the other thing is this whole thing of the military having this culture that you keep things secret, which means that it's very hard to have, like, an open... And it's very top-down, so it's very hard to have an open discussion about, like, a scientific discussion going on around these topics. I mean, now I make it sound like they're very different from the rest of us, but in a way, they are just human beings. And you can easily wind yourself up in some kind of explanation. If you have a few authorities telling you how things are, you can easily start to collect evidence that must be how it was.
10: Magnus told me that the Swedish military actually used sonar to investigate this sound. And what they saw on the screen in front of them was that sound coming from an object. And then they would watch that object split apart.
4: Divided into two.
10: Oh.
4: And then divided into four. And then it could go back into one again.
0: Whoa.
10: And now we can guess that what they were probably seeing was a school of herring splitting apart again. But at the time, this was a Soviet sub. So they must have thought these subs are like super high tech.
4: Exactly. They had people investigating how can it be that Russia can build a sub that can sort of be decomposed into two and to four and then back into one.
0: No way.
4: You have like military scientists sitting and trying to build a model of a Russian sub that can sort of disintegrate into four. I mean, it doesn't make any sense.
0: That is amazing.
4: I think this is something to look after also in our times, that you can always laugh at it and say how wrong they were, but I wonder what people will think about us in 20 years.
12: Totally. So, I think about that all the time.
4: Yeah.
12: Like, what is the fish part of today?
4: Exactly.
12: There's just one more little thing that I take away from this story, because as I was doing research, I learned that herring have just been fished forever.
4: Yeah.
12: Like, really fished.
4: All these Scandinavian countries, they were built on herring, basically. It's been what people have been eating and fishing for thousands of years.
12: Right, and not just that, like, cities have been founded on it. Cultures have been founded on it.
4: Yeah.
12: Like, millions have been made, and these fish have just been, like, running for their lives for millennia.
4: Yeah.
12: And it's, like, in this one moment, or in this one decade or period of time, like, herrings just got back at humans in some way and, like, gave them a wild chase, you know?
4: Yeah.
12: And just for once, they had the power and the upper hand.
4: They played an important part of a country's foreign policy.
12: Yeah. It's almost like, in the end, this story is just a very long-winded fart joke on us humans.
4: Yeah, exactly. It is. That's what it is.
0: When did... See what you did there, McEwen. This very long-winded fart joke was bravely reported by Annie McEwen and beautifully produced by Matt Kilty, Annie McEwen, and Sara Kari, with sound design by Jeremy Bloom. Reporting and translation help from Magnus Ormstad. Huge thanks to Ben Wilson, who's done his own fascinating research into the herring, toots. And to Ola Tunander, Hans Gordon, Andreas Timmelstad, Klaas Helmerson, and Meg Bowles. Catch you on the flip, friends. May your sanity stay intact. And your wind broken.
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0: 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Coming up at 7 p.m. is City Arts and Lectures. 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Then the evening will close out with the BBC World Service.
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Welcome to City Arts and Lectures, a season of talks and onstage conversations with some of the most celebrated writers, artists, and thinkers of our day, recorded before an audience at the Sydney Goldstein Theatre in San Francisco. Our guest today is former United States Surgeon General Dr. Vivek Murthy. Murthy helped shape the federal response to some of America's most significant health crises, from the opioid epidemic to the COVID-19 pandemic. In May 2023, he issued an advisory about social media's negative effects on youth mental health. It was a powerful warning against the negative effects of time spent online, including depression, anxiety, and eating disorders. On April 16th, 2024, Dr. Murthy came to the Sydney Goldstein Theatre in San Francisco to talk to David Green about how individuals and communities can come together to counter what he calls a loneliness epidemic. Join us now for a conversation with Dr. Vivek Murthy.

0: Thanks for being here.
1: I'm so glad we're doing this together.
0: I am really glad we're doing this together, too. Here's another fact about our bios. Dr. Murthy and I were actually college classmates. It was the class of 2007, 2008, is that right? If I remember correctly.
1: I wish it was that recent.
0: You know, I wanted to start by asking you some of the marketing for this program tonight described you as arguably America's most significant doctor. I just want to say, I don't think there's much of an argument to me.
1: I should say that I still think that when people say Dr. Murthy, I still think of my father. So he's sort of, in my mind, the most significant doctor.
0: Really? Okay. Yeah. Surgeon General doesn't, like, give him a run for his money?
1: It's my father. Can't compete with that.
0: Yeah. Well, I forgive me for asking the most basic question, but I think that many of us think about Surgeon General when we are, yes, looking at cigarettes that we shouldn't be buying, when you're warning us about things that can harm us. I'm assuming there is a lot more to the job.
1: There is, but you know, that's a big part of it. I just got here after stamping hundreds of boxes of cigarettes with warning labels, so, you know, it's my reward for the day. So.
0: Do I need to give you some more time? Are there more boxes?
1: There's a lot more.
0: Okay.
1: People are still smoking, believe it or not, so got a lot of work to do.
0: But could you give us a window into a day in the life of the Surgeon General of the United States?
1: Sure. You know, this is it's just such a privilege to have this job, and not one that I ever thought I would have. Every day in this job is incredibly different, but at least one thing happens every day that makes me feel just incredibly fortunate and blessed to have the chance to serve. The other day I was in Lincoln, Nebraska, meeting with high school students at a high school that actually specializes in training kids in aviation, sort of expertise in training them to be aviators, and listening to them about their views on actually loneliness and mental health and social media. Another day, I might be in D.C., you know, working with colleagues across the CDC, the NIH, working with partners in the White House on initiatives that we have around mental health and well-being. I spend time with legislators, with members of Congress, with local legislators as well, spent a lot of time with mayors, talking about how our issues are impacting their communities and what they can do. And then we publish reports as well. So I spend a lot of time internally with my scientific team thinking about what are the issues that are actually on people's minds? How can we use science and the power of science to actually address those? And perhaps the things that I enjoy the most are spending time actually out in communities listening to people and engaging with communities. Sometimes that's in town halls, sometimes it's in reverse town halls. Whatever the forum may be, those are the chances I have to really get to know and understand what's on people's minds. It's actually how I began my tenure as Surgeon General the first time when I served in the Obama administration. It was with a listening tour where I traveled around the country, talked to people about, just to ask them a simple question really, which is, how can I be helpful? And I tried to just listen. And I will tell you that even to this day, another term later, those conversations continue to inform how I think about the work that we do. But the bottom line with all of this is that, you know, I never thought that I would have the opportunity to do a job like this. My parents are immigrants from India. They came here really with very little money, with no real connections to people. They hoped their kids would be able to get a good education. You know, getting into a good college was sort of what I had hoped might come out of my working hard in school. But I remember when I was sworn in, then by Vice President Biden, I remember looking out into the audience and seeing my mother and father, seeing my sister, seeing my grandmother sitting in a wheelchair. My grandmother, who was born in India at a time of British rule and who came to see the world's biggest democracy, come to be, and who is now watching her son in the world's oldest democracy being sworn into this position. And I remember thinking to myself that there are few countries in the world where the grandson of a poor farmer from India could be asked by the president to look out for the health of an entire nation. And that is the power and promise of America. And I'll always be grateful for it.
0: 4 minutes in, you've already given me chills. That's really, no, that's really inspiring. Mm-hmm. And I wonder if you might talk a little bit about growing up in an immigrant family in a place like Florida, because I know that is a time when you first experience what you see as loneliness today, and that you've made a lot of your academic and medical pursuit as a leader. But what was it like growing up, and what were you experiencing that now that you've really become entrenched in this study of loneliness, you look back now and you say, that was me?
1: Yeah, I mean, the way you put it is really powerful, because you're right. I have seen myself in the work on loneliness so many times, and that experience of being lonely started when I was a kid. When we moved to Miami, Florida, which is where I grew up, although I must tell you, so many times when people realize that I was born in Miami and brought up in Miami, they say, you don't really look like someone who's from Miami. And I'm still trying to figure out what they mean by that, but but that is where I grew up. But, you know, I was a very shy kid. I was very introverted. I still wanted to, like, hang out with other kids. But it was hard, a little harder for me to make friends. And I remember every day when my mother took me to school with my sister, I would have this sinking feeling in the pit of my stomach. And it wasn't because I was scared about teachers or tests. I was just scared about walking into the cafeteria one more time and not knowing if there was someone I knew who I could sit next to. I worried about being on the playground again and wondering if there was somebody I'd be able to play with, and feeling ashamed about my loneliness. I never told my parents about this in all the years, that since then, and even at the time, and never told my sister, even though I knew that they loved me unconditionally. And it was because I felt this sense of shame that if I was lonely, it must be because something was wrong with me, because I did something wrong. And it took me years to realize that I wasn't the only one in elementary school who was feeling that way. I've since talked to classmates, actually, that I grew up with, and have mentioned this to them, and they were like, oh, I felt the same way.
0: Really?
1: I felt exactly the same way, but we never talked about it. And that actually, in many ways, was a microcosm for what I later found was happening all across America. You know, as I traveled across the country, I heard so many stories of loneliness, with people not necessarily saying, hey, I'm Vivek, I'm David, I'm lonely, but they would say other things. I remember college students, one college student in Texas who said to me, you know, I'm surrounded by thousands of students on campus, but I feel like nobody really knows me. I feel like I can't really be myself. And I feel like I'm basically on my own. I heard from many parents, actually, in communities who were ostensibly interacting with people all the time, people in the parent community, people at work, people in their neighborhood. Yet they kept saying, you know, of all these burdens on my shoulders that I feel like I have to carry by myself. And I would hear from CEOs and even members of Congress who would tell me that they felt all alone in their jobs. One member of Congress actually pulled me aside once privately. These conversations never happened in front of cameras, of course. People would only talk about them in hushed tones when no one else was listening. But one member of Congress said to me, I know that this is a huge problem for the country, but could you also include Congress in the group that you're addressing this in? Because we're struggling a lot with loneliness. And he described a world where it was hard to know who to trust and hard to be yourself. And that felt very isolating. So wherever you looked, wherever I looked, I found that the threads of loneliness and isolation were there. And I certainly was reminded in many of those conversations about growing up. Now, thank goodness for me that I had parents who loved me, that I had a sister who loved me unconditionally. And they became my solace. They became my home base, so to speak. But I feel deeply for people who don't have those people in their lives and who are struggling with loneliness without knowing if there's somebody who loves them. And, you know, belonging is such an important force for our health and well-being. We all need to feel like we belong. We all need a place where we can feel like we're at home. And home is more than a place that has a roof over your head. It's a place where you're known, where your presence is noticed, where your absence is missed. And to not have that is actually to feel emotionally and spiritually homeless. And many people feel that in our communities, and that pain troubles me deeply, which is why I issued the report on loneliness and isolation and why we're working hard to see how we can rebuild the social fabric of our country, because we desperately need that.
0: What are the signs that we should all look for when it comes to people in our lives? Because I'm very struck by you saying that it's rare for someone to just come out and say, like, you know what, I'm very lonely. Mm-hmm. They're going to say something else. They're going to use different language. They're going to speak about experiences. I mean, what can we do better to look for signs in people around us and in ourselves as well?
1: Yeah, that's a really good question, because loneliness, I think of as a great masquerader. It can hide. It can look like many different things. And interestingly, I found anecdotally that when loneliness crops up among older men, it tends to show up as irritation, as irritability and anger. I'm guessing there are a lot of heads nodding here of spouses who are like, yeah. Yes, yeah. Check the box on that one. And this typically crops up for men in middle and older age after retirement, after a major illness, or after the loss of a spouse, right? So you're right that it can look very different. Here are some things that I try and pay attention to. In ourselves, I think we can all... Loneliness is a subjective feeling, by the way. It's not determined by how many interactions you're having, how many people you have in your friend network. You can have two friends, one friend, feel perfectly fine. You can have 1,000 contacts, you know, on social media and feel utterly alone, as unfortunately many do. But I think asking the basic question, like, do I feel like I have enough contact and relationship with people in my life? Do I feel like there are people in my life I can be myself around?
0: Hmm.
1: Where I don't have to put on a front.
0: You're not performing. It's
1: right.
0: You.
1: Exactly. Where it's you, and where ultimately it's not an energy drain. It's an energy add, if you will, to be around these people. That to me is important. I ask myself that question sometimes, and that tells me whether or not I actually have the connections I need. Now, sometimes you can have the connections in your life but not be experiencing them, right? This is actually what happened to me after I actually finished my first term as Surgeon General, or after it ended, I should say, because I found that I was without the work community I had, but I had also made this terrible mistake, David, where I had somehow convinced myself during that time in office that, you know what, I don't know how long I have this job, I can do as much as I can, and, like, you know, that's more important than all the other stuff I'm doing. So I had neglected friends. Even when I was with family, I was distracted. I was checking the news, I was checking my email, I was working on the computer, I wasn't fully present. This, by the way, is similar to the narrative I think many of us may tell ourselves, you know, to justify why we put work over the people in our lives.
0: Sure.
1: What I didn't fully appreciate was how much that was hurting me, how it was actually contributing to burnout in my job, but led to this profound, profound loneliness after I left. And I didn't even actually fully perceive it until my wife actually called it out for me.
0: Hmm.
1: And she said to me, she said, I think you're struggling because you don't have a community. I think you need people in your life. And I was blessed to have her as somebody who loves me, who I love, but who else could be honest with me about what she was seeing. And I remember a few weeks after that, seeing a friend in Boston on my travels, and that friend said to me, Vivek, you know what your problem is? Your problem is not that you don't have friends. Your problem is you're not experiencing friendship. There are people in your life,
0: mm-hmm.
1: old friends, people maybe you feel you've grown apart from, people from college who maybe you didn't stay in touch with. But if you call them up and said, hey, I was thinking of you, I just want to know how you're doing, I'd love to reconnect. She said, they would love to reconnect, I'm sure, the vast majority of them, and many of them may be struggling with loneliness too. And that was an important distinction for me, to recognize.
0: It's not numbers, it's not I have this many friends, it's what are you experiencing in those relationships?
1: What are you experiencing, and are you actually connected to are those active relationships or latent relationships? And I realized that I had the power to activate those relationships, I wasn't exercising them. So the bottom line is, like, in yourself, paying attention to how you feel and asking yourself, hey, if you're feeling angry, if you're feeling irritable, if you're feeling sad, asking yourself, is this related? Do I have people in my life I can talk to? Do I have people who I can be myself around? And am I actually spending time with those people? When you look at other people, I think here's where I've just learned, like, just for at least over these last few years, to just be more thoughtful and to give more grace when I encounter somebody who is perhaps seemingly aloof.
0: I think that one of the things I wanted to talk to you about tonight, let's get to it right now, is polarization in our society. And the real value and importance of meaningful dialogue. Mm-hmm. And I want to just back up because, you know, you so gracefully talk about how loneliness can lead to the polarized society that we're facing today. Yeah. And I want to really understand that connection together, mm-hmm. because, you know, reading your work gives me such a sense of hope. Mm. That if we're able to come out of the shadows and have conversations where we assume the good in people and mm-hmm. are not just out there to create gotcha moments, that's how we can really move forward together. Yeah. But can you first talk about kind of how loneliness can lead to the polarization that we're all feeling today and the anger? Because it feels like, I mean, speaking in medical terms, like this is a symptom of a deeper problem.
1: I think it is. And I do think that, look, I look at the polarization that we have, the division that we're experiencing in the country with the same concern that I'm sure many do, you know, in this room and who are watching from afar. And I do think some of it is rooted actually in this growing loneliness and disconnection we have. And one way to think about it is that when we are disconnected from each other, when we don't feel a sense of investment in one another, when we feel like we don't know each other, it's a lot easier to assume the worst about someone or to judge them on the basis of their point of view on one issue or on one thing that they said, right? But by contrast, let me give you an example of thinking about, let's say, Thanksgiving, when many of us gather with family and friends who we may not normally see. Now, most people have a crazy uncle, you know, who gets together with you over Thanksgiving, who has views that you don't agree with, who you think, you know, maybe he's off his rocker. But if he was in the hospital, there was an emergency, you'd probably show up for him. If you were in the hospital and there was an emergency, he would probably show up for you. And we do that because we realize that that person is more than their point of view on an issue, that our relationship is defined by more than one or two things we disagree on. But that's because we have a relationship. And when you find that fewer and fewer people have relationships, which is what we're seeing today, then they do become more prone to polarization and to being victims of forces that seek to divide people, often for financial or political gain. And this is really tragic because it often comes at the expense of their own happiness and well-being, but it also impacts the fabric of society. Like, you think about the great challenges that we're facing today, right? Whether it's global challenges, whether like in Gaza or Ukraine, whether it's climate change, whether it's racial inequality, whether it's gun violence in our communities. These are challenges that require us to be able to talk to one another, to be able to come together across our differences and address a common threat that we may have. But what I worry about is in an environment where people are more prone to division and polarization because of growing loneliness and isolation, we are less and less able to do that. And this is not just an American problem. This is rapidly becoming a feature of modern society. And there are forces that are fueling it that we can talk about. But this is why I think rebuilding our connections with one another becomes so important. And an important part of that is dialogue. Mm-hmm. And I worry that in the current age, so much of dialogue has become performative, especially online, on social media. And performative dialogue, I understand how it's cropped up, but it actually rarely serves people, rarely serves a purpose. One of the things I actually learned when I was in medical school, I remember this from very early on, from the first 3 weeks in medical school, is I remember a preceptor speaking to a group of us and teaching us patient interviewing skills and saying, if you listen to a patient long enough, they will usually give you the clues that you need to figure out what's wrong with them, what their diagnosis is. But it takes listening. And he was saying, citing that, alongside the fact that it usually takes, I don't know, doctors, what, 19, 20 seconds to interrupt somebody, like when they're doing an interview?
0: Yeah, if that.
1: So he was cautioning us. He's like, you're going to want to interrupt. You're going to want to, like, think you know what's going on after the first sentence. But your job is actually to pause and to listen. And when you do that, you don't just learn, but you actually, it's a mark of respect, right? Listening is one of those powerful ways that you can show people you respect them, right? But judging them from one thing they say, or shouting them down, or condemning them, you know, because of a point of view, that is a surefire way to tell someone you don't respect them, to shut down dialogue, whereas what we want is the exact opposite. And so in our performative age, which I think has been fueled a lot by social media, I think we have lost the ability to dialogue with one another. And I don't think that that is something we rebuild online. Mm-hmm. I think that's something we have to rebuild in person, in our communities, in our families, in our friend circles. And when we do it in our communities, I think about the organizations that historically have brought us together, right? Recreational leagues, service organizations, faith organizations. Participation in all of them has been declining over the last half century in America. And one of the things I worry that we have lost are forums where people can come together across differences sometimes, and where they can listen to one another and learn from one another. So we need to rebuild those spaces again where we can listen and learn from one another. And one of the things we find when we're able to listen is that there are actually a lot of things that we care about mutually, a lot of concerns that we share, a lot of experiences that we may share as well. And those can become common points that can hold us together, especially in the face of disagreements we may have about politics or about other issues.
0: But I guess being performative mm-hmm. can give you self-satisfaction when you're feeling this intense anger about something. And I wonder how we can overcome that. Like I was, this is going to sound like one of those stories that you, I was sitting at a bar the other night in Lancaster, Pennsylvania, which is my hometown. I've been doing work there in media literacy. And I was by myself having a drink, and I met these two lovely women next to me. They were talking about, they had gotten away from their husbands for the night. They're longtime friends. They've known each other for years. We started talking about what I do for a living. And they said, "Oh, really? Will you help us?" And I was like, what can I help you with? They were like, our friendship is fraying.
1: Huh.
0: And I was looking, I was like, okay, we're going here. We're going into a therapy session at the bar. But I mean, they were very serious. Uh-huh. And one of them is voting for President Biden. One of them is voting for Donald Trump. Uh-huh. And they said, we can't talk about politics anymore, but it's hurting our feeling that we can talk about anything. Mm-hmm. And, you know, I just started saying, like, remember why you're here together.
1: Yeah.
0: Remember why you're sitting at this bar together. You know, and they did for a moment, and then they would dive back into politics and be like, you know, but she, I don't understand how she is, like, the immigration policy. Like, it's really, really hard. Mm-hmm. And as I was looking back at some of your writing, you know, holding on to the things that you share mm-hmm. and the relationship that was built before the politics got involved is one key.
1: Yeah.
0: And then you also write about, and this is going to sound very scientific, but it's motive. I'm missing my notes here. Motive attribution asymmetry.
1: Yeah.
0: Right. Which is making sure that you're not assigning like a hateful motive to the person you're talking to and assuming that you're doing something loving.
1: Yes. Yes.
0: But talk about some of these things, because I feel like this space is where the real fight is, that we can actually make a difference and avoid letting the anger overtake us.
1: Yeah. So I think that one of the pieces you mentioned is really important is holding on to and actually savoring the things that we share, whether it's common interests, whether it's common experiences, right? A second thing, though, is actually creating experiences that we can enjoy together. Like, you may have a lot of disagreements with a friend, but what do you actually enjoy doing? Do you guys enjoy going to concerts together? Do you enjoy, you know, playing sports together? Like, what do you enjoy doing? And we need to do more things that we enjoy together. The other thing that I think is important is just to recognize that it's not to say we can't talk about the issues we disagree with, right? But we have to be able to couch that in a broader relationship, right? In knowing that, okay, this, we're not defined by, that person's not defined by their point of view. I'll give you an example. I have a middle school friend, my best friend from middle school, who has very different political views than I have had, you know, throughout my life. We have different views on certain issues as well, political issues. They're easily the kind of issues that could tear us apart, separate us as friends, right? But what we often talk about is how we were buddies in middle school and how we were both misfits of sorts and we stuck up for each other and had each other's backs, right? We talk about the fact that now she's the piano teacher for my kids, right? And what a beautiful thing that is. And I get to see her once a week just, you know, teaching my kids how to play this wonderful instrument. Mm-hmm. Clearly, we don't ignore the issues that we disagree on, right?
0: Do you bring them up? But, I mean, even as you're talking about the piano teaching and...
1: So we have. We have brought them up. And, you know, enough so that we know that there are certain issues that we're not going to change our minds on, right? So we don't bring them up all the time. But we have brought them up enough that I now understand her point of view, even though I don't agree with it, mm-hmm. right? And that actually was really important for me. It was helpful for me because for years I was like, how could she believe that? I don't understand where that could come from. But I understand it more because she's explained it to me. And I've explained my points of view to her. She may not, again, she doesn't change her point of view, but we understand each other more. So I think part of what I think we need to rebuild as we seek to rekindle dialogue, healthy dialogue in our country is to one, not throw away the things that we actually do agree on, not to throw away the experiences that we share, and not to allow the things that we perhaps disagree on prevent us from having powerful experiences together. One of the things I think we can do in communities with people who may not necessarily be our friends, but maybe community members we live with, is we can actually engage in acts of service in our community together. Service is one of the most powerful antidotes to loneliness. Service is a powerful catalyst for dialogue, and service is a powerful unify activity that reminds us of a core value that many of us share, which is that we want to give back. We want to contribute to bettering the lives of others. And I do think that the decline in participation and service in our communities has been an important factor, I think, in how we have grown further and further apart, and we've constructed these narratives that we have nothing in common, again, and that we are defined by our differences. And so what's happened is that you now have a country where millions and millions of people feel that they are not respected, like by one another, because they're not experiencing thoughtful dialogue. They're not experiencing people listening to them respectfully. So that is a challenge we can overcome. It starts, though, very locally, like in our communities, in our neighborhoods, in our workplaces. But that's a hard work that we have to do right now.
2: 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This is City Arts and Lectures.
1: One of the things I learned about myself, which I was not proud of during the pandemic, was given that the pandemic turned all of our lives upside down, I ended up having some time to really think about how I was living my life. And I realized that for all the priority that I placed on people in my life, the reality is I was living a work-centered life, not a people-centered life. Work was at the center, and I was fitting in my relationships where it was convenient. And the pandemic made me realize that I don't want to live like that anymore. I want to live a people-centered life. And that impacted actually how I did this job as well. Because I had the benefit of doing this job twice, which means I can learn from my mistakes the first time around, mm-hmm. right? And when President Biden, I remember when he sort of indicated to me that he might, you know, want me to come back and serve, you know, if he, you know, had the privilege of serving as president, I remember coming to my wife, Alice, and saying, I think he may ask us to come back to government. And she looked at me in silence for about 10 seconds. And then she just said to me, she said, what's going to be different? And she didn't mean like, what's your issue portfolio going to be? She didn't mean any of that. She meant, how are you going to lead your life differently? And I had to really think about that. But I knew that what I had done poorly was I had not kept people at the center of my life before. And I made a promise to her and to myself that that was not going to happen again. And that I was going to make it a point every day that I was in town to make it home, to be there for dinner, to put the devices away, to be with our kids. That I was going to make it a point, whenever possible and at all cost, whatever it took, that I was going to be there for the mystery reader sessions at our kids' schools, for the open houses, for their sporting events. That when our families needed something, whether there was a death or an illness in the family or a moment of joy to celebrate, that we were going to show up with the kids because we wanted them to see that their parents were living a people-centered life. Because that's what... Thank you. Because that is what my parents did for me. You know, the times I was annoyed that they would step away from the dinner table, it was often because a friend had lost their job or a friend had lost their mother or father and they were calling them to make sure they were okay. When we had to go on weekends to deliver food to a family who was struggling in the community, we'd be annoyed. Oh, we want to stay home and watch Saturday morning cartoons. We want to do this or that or the other. We were annoyed then as kids, but I now look back on that and I'm like, ah, my parents were teaching us something. Because as I realized when I became a parent, I had a friend who gave me advice and said, your kids will sometimes listen to what you say, sometimes, but they will more often listen to what you do. So be mindful of what you do. And so that's the life that I want to live. It doesn't mean I'm doing this perfectly well. There are times where I slip. There are moments where I don't live up to my best self or work slips back into the center. But I have realized that putting people at the center has made me a better family member. It's made me a better friend. It's made me healthier and happier. And it's actually made me a better Surgeon General as well.
0: I think we're going to take a few questions. There are a couple mics that are going to be going around out there. I just want to say as they're getting ready, I feel really grateful that you're leading us in this fight. It gives me hope that we can get over the top and get back to who we need to be.
1: Thank you, David.
0: Thank you. As you think about your questions, I want to tell you the advice that my wife gave to me. I'm a big hypochondriac, and she said, you're going to be on stage with the Surgeon General. You can't ask him about your rotator cuff. You can't ask him about your mole. While that might be the impulse, if we could stay sort of on topic, that would be great. And then I'll ask you.
1: Are we doing moles and rashes afterwards?
0: Moles, okay. Rashes, and shoulders.
1: And
0: yeah.
1: Shoulders.
0: Yeah, if that's okay.
1: Right.
0: Yeah. Thank you.
3: Okay. We're going to take this first question in the very front row on your right.
4: Hi, thank you. If you could make one change as Surgeon General, that would be pretty immutable for the long haul, like Vivek's Law, what would it be? And how do you see it changing medicine? And who might oppose it?
1: Wow, that's a great one. If I could change one thing, and just one thing, anything in the world, if I could just change one thing, I love that. Okay. You know what it would be is I would want us to very explicitly and unapologetically place love at the center of our lives as a galvanizing force in our society. And I'll explain why. Because one of the things that I came to believe over time is that fundamentally there are two forces that shape our lives, that affect our decision-making, affect the choices we make, and those are love and fear. And they manifest in different ways, like love manifests as compassion and generosity and kindness and concern. But fear has many manifestations as well, as anger, as insecurity, as jealousy, as rage. And it feels right now like we're locked in this struggle between love and fear. But when you think about the moments in our life that are most fulfilling, it's often moments that are informed by love. You think about a parent who sacrifices for their child. You think about a friend who shows up for another friend in crisis. You think about somebody who hears about a tragedy, either in their community or half a world away, and dips into their pocket to contribute so that someone isn't suffering. Like, these are moments where we're reaching for love, where our life and work is informed by love. But something happened along the way that made us feel that love, for some reason, is something we can't talk about, that's a source of weakness, that's soft. These are all terms that we use like when we think about love, even though it's clear to me when I look at the extraordinary sacrifices that a parent makes for their child because of love, that there's nothing weak about love, something soft about love. And so I would love to see in our society love as the guiding force in shaping our institutions, in shaping our politics, in shaping the leaders that we choose, whether it's on our school boards or in our local organizations or more broadly. I'd love to see it shaping the interactions we have with each other. Because when love informs our choices, then we listen first before we judge. We give someone the benefit of the doubt before we condemn them. We give people a chance, recognizing that they want what we want. The world looks very different. Life looks very different when we lead with love. And that is a question that I find myself asking. I was actually doing this exercise earlier today where somebody asked me, like, what is a question that you want to be asking yourself throughout your life? And the one that came to mind was a question of what would love do? Because I know that all the times in my life when I've looked at actions that I have regretted, it's often been because I did what fear told me to do. In a moment of anger, in a moment of jealousy, in a moment of being scared or insecure. Whereas the moments that have been the most fulfilling and satisfying, even if they were hard in the moment, were the moments where I acted out of generosity or kindness or compassion. So that's what I would want to change about the world. That would be a world in which we talk about love in our schools, where we talk about love in the workplace, where we look for leaders who are fueled by love, and where we make love the centerpiece of our families and society.
5: Thank you. Thanks for your grace and all the information you've been sharing. I'm wondering if you can talk about the role, positive and or negative, that you find with AI and with also gaming in the community versus, you know, online gaming within communities, so people-to-people interaction. And with AI, this idea that if I'm lonely, can I talk to Alexa? And will she give me some comfort? Thank you.
1: Oh, that's such a good question. Thank you. That's a very timely question as well. I think that AI has great potential to improve our lives. It also has great potential to harm our lives, which is why it's very important that we are thoughtful about how it's built, that we don't make the same mistakes that we made as a society with social media, and don't demand sort of the research and the safety standards and guardrails that are critical as this technology rapidly develops. And by the way, it's developing a lot more rapidly than social media did. So time is of the essence in when it comes to safety standards. But I think when it comes to relationships, it's interesting, given our work, our offices work on loneliness, we have had people who have written to us and said, and I have an idea for how we can solve loneliness. You know, we can, everyone can have a friend through AI, through an AI chatbot, who, and the more sophisticated they become, they can almost mimic real people. They can kind of understand your emotions based on your patterns of what you've written, what you've posted over time. It'll feel very similar to interacting with a friend. And I certainly appreciate, like, the intention that's behind that, which is to try to address the loneliness epidemic. But I fundamentally don't think that you can entirely replace friends with AI, with technology. There's something fundamentally different about being human. It's not just about recognizing your patterns and reflecting them back to you. It's about recognizing that there's just something magical about a connection between human beings that takes us to places that we don't always understand or can't always predict, but are just a unique product of just humans being humans. And AI, again, can help us in many ways. In healthcare, can help streamline administrative work. It can help us amass and sort through reams of data and synthesize knowledge that might take us a lot longer to do so. It can help us analyze social interactions, perhaps, in some way at a large data level that can help us look at patterns and maybe even identify or predict who may be struggling with loneliness in a community. There are many different interesting things that AI could do. But fundamentally, I do not think that it can replace people. And I think that's really important for us to recognize. It's not just about, you know, friendships and romantic relationships. And by the way, we have had people inquire with us who have said, can AI replace your need for romantic connection as well and just be your companion? And, you know, this all felt dystopian, like some sci-fi dream 30 years ago, 20 years ago, even 10 years ago. But this is the world we're living in, where it's being contemplated for a whole range of possibilities, which is where I think it becomes very important for us to be clear about what functions we still need to protect and preserve that are uniquely human. This is true in medicine as well, where I think there are a lot of applications to AI in medicine. But at the end of the day, like a machine can't hold your hand at the bedside, look into your eyes and understand the human nature of the story and journey you've been through over the course of your life and how that comes to bear at a moment where you're trying to decide on whether or not to start treatment for a complicated disease that you were just diagnosed with. This is a role that human beings have to play for each other. We can't be edged out by machines. We have to fiercely protect those relationships in our lives and recognize that we have fundamental value there for each other. To anyone who's looking at your life and wondering, as so many college students have told me, quiet in quiet tones and hushed voices that they wonder about, which is, do I still have value? Do I have worth in this world? Do I have anything to add? My answer is emphatically yes. Because at a time where there's so much

pain in our world and so much suffering, we each have the ability to help one another heal through the power of our presence, our ability to listen, our ability to give of our compassion and our kindness and our love. And this is not something, again, that we have to go to a training program to develop. We don't need to take a course in how to be kind.

0: something that happened actually fairly recently to me, which is I was at home with my two kids who were 6 and 7 at the dining table. And my daughter, who's 6 and very playful, she gave something to me and kind of tossed it at me. And I instinctively reached out to catch it. But what I had forgotten in that moment was that I had been struggling with this frozen shoulder for the last, 6 months or so. And for those of you who experience a frozen shoulder, you know that sudden motions are the exact opposite of what you want to do. So I reached out and immediately felt this lancing pain, through my shoulder. And it was intense enough that it actually dropped me to my knees. And I was actually clutching my shoulder. My eyes were squeezed shut. Mm. And in that moment, I felt a small hand on my shoulder. I felt a small head rest gently against my head. And I opened my eyes, and it was my son who was looking at me with deep concern and wanted to make sure I was okay. He's 7 years old. Nobody taught him how to do this. He didn't go to empathy training. He didn't go to nursing school or medical school. But he came into this world with what so many of us and our children enter this world with, which was a natural empathy and compassion and concern for one another. And somewhere along the way, things happen to us where we turn aside from that, where we're made to feel, hey, if we're too kind, people will take advantage of us. If we're too generous, people will think we're gullible. If we're too compassionate, people will think we're weak and soft. Yet, it turns out, at the end of the day, that our greatest source of strength is our ability to express that love and kindness and compassion for one another. And I will tell you this as a doctor who has written prescriptions for many medications over the years, including very strong ones and powerful ones, that there's no medicine that is more powerful than love. It's what is our greatest source of healing. It's what we all have the power to dispense, and it's what we need more than ever in our lives.
1: The power of our presence. There's so much power in that phrase. I think sadly we've run out of time for this evening. I wanted to say to you, you give me great amounts of hope. I look for reasons to have hope in our society today. This evening is one of them, sitting next to you. There's another moment that I think about constantly now. I had the chance to meet this young woman named Amina Amdeen. I saw her in a StoryCorps video, and she just sticks with me. I can't get her out of my mind. She was at a protest. It was a protest against President Trump about, I guess it was 2017, and she saw a young man a few hundred feet away in a red Make America Great Again hat. And someone from her group was ripping the hat off his head. And she wears a hijab and has had that ripped off her head too many times in her life. And she ran over and she said, I don't know what you think, I don't know what you believe, but I know that taking something off another person's head is not okay.
0: Mm.
1: And they formed this bond over that shared experience. And they talked about and reflected on the power of how that relationship came about. And I constantly think about her voice, and all of your work makes me, think about her even more. Being here with you tonight, thinking about Amina, those are the things that give me hope. And I would just love to finish on a note of what gives you hope in this kind of angry, polarized, lonely society where we're all fighting for something better and different, for a better, more optimistic future. What gives you hope each day?
0: That's a really good question. Like all of us, I struggle with my moments of worry and despondency and pessimism. But over time, I have actually found more reasons to be hopeful. And a lot of that has to do with just the incredible privilege I have of being in this role and having a chance to come to communities and actually talk to people and hear their stories. Because so much of what we don't hear is actually the good things that are happening in our communities and in our lives. They don't make the front pages of the newspaper. They don't make the lead on cable.

0: news, but they are there. And I think part of our challenge, I think part of what is amplifying our pain, is that many of us are caught in and living in a 24/7 information environment that is heavily skewed toward negative news, that profits off of conflict and anxiety and fear, and generates that more and more and more. It's not like that was absent, like when I was growing up, but if I wanted to turn off the information environment around me as a kid, I literally turned off the TV. That's it. It didn't follow me into bed. It wasn't constantly around me in my pocket, right? But as one young person told me just a couple weeks ago when I was doing a roundtable, she said, 24/7, my phone is buzzing with negative headlines that tell me everything that's broken about the world. How am I supposed to feel hopeful, right? And it's a very reasonable question. So I have found that to find hope, part of what I've had to do is draw boundaries around my consumption of news. I've had to draw boundaries around my consumption of social media, because a lot of what unfortunately gets amplified on social media is unfortunately things that stoke anxiety and fear and anger, and so much of the dialogue is fundamentally broken on social media. So I've had to draw boundaries around the detractors from hope. And I've had to actually immerse myself in conversations with communities where I hear these incredible stories from teachers who are doing extraordinary things to help their students who are struggling, sometimes dipping into their own pockets to pay for pencils and notebooks because they care about their kids. I hear about students who are recognizing that their classmates are struggling with their mental health and are building Hope Corps and other organizations on campus to make sure that their classmates have a place where they can be safe and where they can talk about their struggles without feeling ashamed. You know, I talk to people who are running small businesses and large businesses all the time, and so many of these people are asking the question, how do I create more connection in the workplace? How can I do that? And I find parents all across America, in big cities and small towns, parents, just like the parents at my school, who are looking out for each other's kids. Because even though those aren't their kids, even though they have no legal responsibility over those kids, they know that those children matter, even though they're not theirs. When my grandfather, who I mentioned at the beginning, was a poor farmer from India, he was a freedom fighter. He protested against the British occupation of India. He was beaten and jailed for protesting for Indian independence. But times were really hard, you know, and after my grandmother died, when my dad was 10 years old from tuberculosis, my grandfather really struggled to even get enough food on the table each night for his kids. But a few weeks out of the year, he would still travel to communities, to villages in the area, to raise money to build a youth hostel so that kids in the village would have a place to study. And people would sometimes come up to him and say, your own kids don't even have enough food to eat. You're so irresponsible, like going out there and trying to raise money for other people's kids. What about your kids? And he would listen to all of this, and he would simply say, those kids are our kids too. And that was his answer. And that must be our answer in this moment. That those kids who are struggling, those adults in our community who are having a difficult time, that they matter to us. Because we were designed to be together. We were not designed to struggle with the challenges of parenting alone, to struggle with the difficulty of navigating this complex and evolving our life by ourselves. Society may have told us that we've got to do it all on our own, that if we don't, that we're weak or that we're failures. But that is an utter contradiction to thousands of years of human evolution. We truly are stronger when we're together. We truly are designed to take on these challenges that we face, whether it's the difficulty of figuring out childcare or whether it's the challenge of addressing climate change. We are destined to do all of this together, supporting one another. And when I see this happening all over the country as it is, That's what gives me hope, that at our hearts, at our roots, the fundamental source of our healing is still there. It's our love and concern for one another. It's our fundamental commitment to one another. Now is our chance to make that commitment more explicit, to put our commitment to one another, our commitment to community, at the center of our lives, to truly build people-centered societies. And we have the power to do that. I'll leave you with one small practice that I do for myself when I lose hope, when I start worrying that we don't have what it takes, when I start to feel lonely, like in my own life. And if you'll join me with this, it takes about 15 seconds to do. But I'll ask you to raise your right hand, to place it over your heart, and to close your eyes. And I want you to think about the people in your life who have loved you deeply, the people who have been there for you during difficult times, times when you've struggled, when you doubted yourself, when you lost faith that you had what it took to make it, the people who were there to celebrate with you during good times, the people who were there to listen to you when you were confused and unsure. Feel their love flowing through you, filling you with hope, filling you with strength, filling you with peace. And know that that love is always there for you, even if they are no longer with you, because it resides in your heart. Now open your eyes. What you felt in the moment was the power of human connection. You felt the power of love. This is our birthright. This is what we have the ability to start creating today by reaching out to a friend who may be having a hard time, by spending a moment helping somebody in our workplace or in our school or our community who might be struggling, by simply checking on a family member, by making people a priority in our lives. One thing I learned in the practice of medicine through caring for people at the end of their lives was based on what they talked about in those final moments. They never talked about how much money was in their bank account. When they were reflecting on the most meaningful pieces of their lives, they never focused on how many followers they had on Instagram, or how big their corner office was, or how many promotions they got. With great and remarkable consistency, what they talked about were their relationships, the people they loved, the people they missed, the people who broke their hearts. We don't have to wait till the end of our lives to recognize that most important lesson. We can start today. And every step we take to invest in our relationships, to express kindness and generosity to people in our lives and in our communities, is one step closer to rebuilding the social fabric of our lives and our communities. And if we do that, then we will be healthier, we will be happier, and we will all be more fulfilled. Thank you.
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Virtually any subject on our planet or off is a possibility. I'm Dave Shlom, and if I find someone or something interesting, I know you likely will too. 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
1: You may have heard local poet Philip Hemingway on The Writer's Room. He is my guest today. He taught English and French at Butte College for 31 years. Philip Hemingway was born in Gridley and raised in Oroville, where he finished high school, and then he enrolled at Chico State College. He earned a BA in French and English, and then an MA in English in what became California State University, Chico. Phil Hemingway has worked in the fruit orchards, stacked cans in a cannery, and taught English and ESL part-time. He has now published a collection of his poems, Core Samples. Philip Hemingway, welcome.
2: Thank you.
1: And just in case people think I'm mispronouncing your last name, it is H-E-M-E-N-W-A-Y.
2: That's right. No relation.
1: Well, you have so many varied settings for your poems. They take place in all sorts of different places. So it seemed to me that you've done a lot of traveling.
2: I have, yeah. I started before I was actually ready and had a rather abortive trip to Europe when I was 20 and came back and girded up my travel loins and tried it again. Had about 8 months in Europe. Traveling around, I bought a Fiat 500, 61, with a 500cc motor and drove it over the Alps. You had to go in first gear over the Alps. Yeah. And then in those days, you came to the end of the road and just drove onto a flat car and the train took you through down to the other side. So, but yeah, I've been quite a few places in Vietnam and Mexico, Canada.
1: Well, now, since you mentioned France, you said that was the first time you went to France.
2: Yep.
1: But then you went back to France because you actually was a teacher there.
2: Yep. I taught there for a semester with a group of California college students. And it was a consortium of students from various schools. And we had a facility there, and it was a little weird with, you know, a group of California students in France in January. They were standing around in their cutoffs and Hawaiian shirts skateboarding and trying to look cool. And
1: well, not many tourists go to Paris in the winter, and so they probably can't really appreciate what you're describing because it's short
2: it's
1: days,
2: cool.
1: long,
2: yeah.
1: cold,
2: it
1: wet,
2: gets dark soon.
1: Rainy.
2: Yeah, they caught on after a while, and once, you know, one of the most difficult things for me while I was there was trying to get them to go places besides the Hard Rock Cafe and McDonald's, and because they were frightened.
1: Well, but the McDonald's in say France or Paris is
2: a little more cosmopolitan.
1: Yes. Yeah. Yes.
2: Yeah, and I took my English class, I had a freshman composition class, and I took them to this cafe that I knew, and we'd have class there periodically, and they'd drink espresso and pay a lot closer attention when we were there than when we were in the classroom. But I took another class out to dinner one night. They knew nothing about French food. There's no reason why they should. So I took them out to dinner in this place in Saint-Germain-des-Prés that I really liked, and the waiter got in the swing of things and was great, and we just had a blast. It was really fun. They were eating oysters for the first time and all sorts of I think one even tried escargot and, you know, the traditional, oh my God, it's French food stuff, you know.
1: Well, once in France, I was trying to get to train, and I ran up to the guy in the uniform and blurted out my question before I said bonjour. Oh, my gosh.
2: I got faux pas.
1: I got the coldest stare in reply. Yeah. So I'm sure one of the first words you taught your students was bonjour.
2: Bonjour, monsieur, madame, ouais. Mademoiselle. That's just part of the social formula. If you do that, you avoid some of the negative feelings that we associate as Americans with Parisians, and they associate with us for being loud Americans, you know.
1: So if you took them to, say, a cafe before they ordered that espresso, before they say, I'd like an espresso, they would say, bonjour.
2: Well, I told them that, but the first time I took them, I had to do the ordering. They were terrified.
1: My guest is Philip Hemingway, and he has a collection of poems called Core Samples. And a lot of them take place in, you mentioned, say, Indiana and Hoosiers. So mm-hmm. I figure you've been there.
2: Oh, yeah. My sister lives there. And I went back to visit her one time. And I was on the train when we got word that the shuttle had exploded and Krista McAuliffe had died. And as a teacher myself, it was very touching. And part of the one whole section of the poem is of the book is about that train ride that, across country to Indiana.
1: Well, you also mentioned one of my favorite poets, and this is Pablo Neruda. And he has such a sense of humor, I think. He wrote a poem about socks.
2: Well, his collection, Odes Elementales, he has one about onions that I really like. You know, just, you know, hanging there in a sack in the kitchen, you know. His passion, he can move his passion for socks to the woman he was currently enamored of, and so many of his poems have that Latin love of the passionate. That
1: And to write a poem about something as ordinary as socks, you yeah. can't get much more ordinary than socks.
2: That's that was his thing. He could write about anything, it seemed like. Because he had that almost childish joy at the commonplace, and at the same time, his emotions were seldom blocked by the sorts of things that adults experience when they're older and they're in love, you know.
1: Well, speaking of poets, the title of your book is inspired. You tell us on the back of your book who inspired the title of your book. Let me remind listeners that the title of your book is Core Samples. So you look at the cover, okay, Core Samples, poems by Philip Hemingway, but Core Samples? And the cover has a windmill and I think
2: sounds like geology, doesn't it?
1: Yes, it does. Yeah. So tell us where you got the idea for the title, Core Samples.
2: Well, growing up around here and being interested in – we used to go out and – before it was against the law when we were kids, we'd go out and dig for arrowheads and things.
1: Oh, yeah, I did that when I was a kid.
2: Out, you know, in the on the buttes. And we found quite a deposit one day and never went back being kids. You know, I think I was a sophomore in high school. And then the following summer, a team from Berkeley came up and excavated our cave and went down a foot and found a complete burial. It was pretty amazing. And after that, you know, it's as it should be, it's against the law, but.
1: Well, I wasn't very successful. I went with my cousins. We looked out for arrowheads, and they would find them.
2: Oh,
1: and
2: yeah.
1: I was too distracted.
2: Well, you know, and when they were building Oroville Dam, there was all kinds of studies, and the idea of a core sample of being able to drill down and then read what comes out from the bottom to the surface of the earth. And, you know, the recent work with the glaciers doing the same thing, coring them and then looking at, seeing what the weather was like in 1200 AD, you know, from a glacier. I like that idea, but, the line, is from a William Butler Yeats poem, Lake Isle of Industry, and his line is, I hear it in the deep heart's core, is his last line in the poem. And it struck me as the heart has a core, too, if you bore it down. So that's where I got the idea.
1: Well, when I'm reading your book, I went to Google so many times. That was one of the times. I want to know more about that poem by William Butler Yeats that inspired it. And so I Googled that that poem.
2: Uh-huh.
1: So why don't we well, let me ask you how you arranged them, because you have such a variety of topic subjects. And so how did you sort out these poems that you wrote?
2: As I've grown on in years, I noticed that I tend to blurt. And I did one of those sections in there. Many years ago, and I did it in a weekend, just going nonstop. And when something gets me, I tend to stay with it. And then the general thematic approach is less important to me than what I was doing at any particular time. And so that's what I did. That last part, Gallimaufry, was me just putting in some of my favorites because they didn't really fit in anywhere else.
1: Now, listeners might have missed that word that you just said, Gallimaufry, because what a handy word.
2: Oh, it's a wonderful word. Yeah.
1: I'm surprised we don't use that word more often. Maybe you should define that word, Gallimaufry.
2: Well, it's like the gallery that's never been properly curated. It's the catch-all room. It's generally associated with excess, with all the strangeness. You know, there is a clash between things you might see on one wall as opposed to the other, and that's
1: so. That was one of the times it sent me to Google, because this is the title of your sixth section in your collection,
2: right.
1: And so I thought, what an interesting word. So I spent time looking at all the shades of meaning of that word. But now your first section, you call it articles, and you start reading and you think, oh, his guns, his snapshots, his razor, his stick. You go on. Everything is his except the very last poem. And listeners might wonder, well, who's the his? Who's these things? Who are that belong to?
2: The very last poem?
1: No, the others all that begin with his uh-huh. hoe, his tires, his yeah. secret. Who is the he is his?
2: My grandfather. Yeah. And after he died, my brother and I, Britt, were called upon to go through his stuff. And, he had been a carpenter by trade, and, he had lots of stuff, but it was grandpa's stuff.
1: Yeah.
2: There was something wrong with just about everything. but he just, it didn't bother him. He just used it. And one of the things was he seemed somehow immune to electric shock. He all of his tools gave you a shock. And but he was, you know, he only went to the third grade. You know, he was a child of the South Dakota Badlands, and so he came out here in a 1929 Studebaker Dictator with his wooden spoke wheels and with his family, and settled first in Biggs and then in Oroville and Thermalito.
1: My guest is local poet Philip Hemingway, and his book is Core Samples. We'll be back to continue our conversation after a short break. 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I'm Nancy Wigman.
3: 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I'm Stephen Hill, a program called Etheria on the next Hearts of Space.

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1: I'm Nancy Wigman, and you're listening to Nancy's Bookshelf on North State Public Radio. I'm back with my guest, Philip Hemingway. The title of his collection of poems is Core Samples. And I think when people look at these titles, what you're just describing, so many of us are going to have to do what you were just describing that you did, whether it's a spouse or a parent, and in your case, a grandparent, that you have to go through their things, and it's just... it's emotional. I mean, just looking at this list, I got emotional just thinking of what you were going through.
2: Well, it was, I was with my dad for some of it, and that was, it was kind of rough for him. And he was at a loss, literally, but at the same time, he didn't know what to do. And he was, there wasn't really much left, but he was the executor of it. And that was, so he had that responsibility. So these things, when my parents split up, I lived with my grandparents for a while, quite a while. So I developed a kind of intimacy with his stuff. I was warned away from it a lot of times. His tools, you know, don't mess with his tools.
1: Yeah, I would imagine. Now, your next section is called A Zoo Journal, and I think it was the San Diego Zoo that mm-hmm. you went to. So yeah. Here's more of your traveling around.
2: Well, yeah, it was. Yeah, I was living in Ventura then, and some friends came down, and we went down to the San Diego Zoo to visit. And it was wonderful, and these things sort of popped out after we got I got home.
1: Well, you have things like poems, prairie dogs and penguins, but some of these critters, of course, tigers and elephants, people know, but some of them might, what is he writing about?
2: Which one is that?
1: Well, you have koolas and you have a cassowary.
2: Cassowary, yeah. Cassowary is an amazing bird, and it has this amazing, like a single-bitted axe head. And it's really dangerous because it can swing that thing and slice you up pretty good. And it's kind of an ornery bird. And watching it run up and down the fence line in the zoo, and then being warned away, don't get too close because they can be bad. But I don't know, they were so ugly that they kind of appealed to me.
1: Well, right after penguins, then you have hummingbird house.
2: Yeah. I had an orchard for a while. We lived out in the orchard, and we had hummingbirds. Just we had 4 or 5 feeders, and my wife has a picture of me standing with about 40 hummingbirds, a cluster around my head because they would be attracted to my glasses, and of course, I would be standing next to a feeder. So I've always been with a name like Hemingway. It wasn't long before in high school, they were calling me things like Hemingbird and Hummingway and all those things. So I've always been attracted to hummingbirds.
1: I'm sure in those days you didn't have a phone where you could take video, but now you could video the way those wings move. Yeah. It just amazes me. Those little birds are so fascinating.
2: Especially in the hummingbird house at the zoo, because you're surrounded by them, and they're it's just really cool to watch them eat an orange or something. I love them.
1: My guest is Philip Hemingway. He's a local poet now. He spent his career as a teacher for 31 years. He taught English and French at Butte College, but now in his retirement become a poet. And his book is entitled Core Samples, referring to the heart's core. So, the third section, you've arranged your poems in these groups. The first section, articles, his, guns. Second, a zoo journal. We were just talking about you visited the zoo, San Diego. Right. Then the third section is shuttle. And That's when you mentioned the birthday of Neruda. Mm-hmm. One of my favorite poems. Right. And that too brings up the point that, I don't think you can really translate poetry. You can translate words, but not, I think poet, you need to read the poem in its original, just like French. If you read, I love French poets in their language they wrote it in. Yeah. But you were going to say about Neruda.
2: Well, no, there's the old Latin phrase that translates, translator, traitor. It's difficult to do. And when you develop a love or a friendship with a language and you write, most of the time you're cautioned to write in your language. Don't drop in French or Italian or Spanish phrases, even if they're better and they say what you want to say in English better. And this is the reason that French was a language of diplomacy for centuries, mm-hmm. because you could be very precise in arenas where the wrong word could start a war.
1: And the title of the first poem under Shuttle is July 12th, 1985, and the poem starts out on Neruda's birthday. So I think that might send people to Google saying, Neruda? Who was that?
2: Pablo Neruda, the great poet laureate who was, some say, murdered by Allende during the coup in Chile.
1: He was lived in Chile, by the way, in case people don't know.
2: Yeah, and he was truly great. He was a threat, therefore, to the regime, not necessarily because of his politics, but because of what his poetry represented.
1: Well, this section three, Shuttle, has divisions also, and you have seven divisions in that. The word meditation comes up nearly every section. You have the word meditation.
2: Well, the format for this was determined by that train ride that I took from Sacramento to Chicago, and then down to Mattoon, Illinois, to visit my sister who was 20 miles away in Indiana. And on a train ride, it was 48 hours, and I was pretty young, so I sat up the whole way, and I did a lot of meditating, half asleep. And so some of those things are things that occurred to me in that drift zone between sleep and full awake.
1: Now, you just used the word stupidly, but you were young. I mean, there's a lot of things we do that we see now as stupid, but we were young.
2: Well, yeah, and that was part of the attraction. I always liked the train. I loved taking the train in Europe. So when I did this, of course, American trains are nothing like that. But it was quite an experience. I was with all these people for 48 hours on the way to Chicago, and we talked, and then watching what was going on outside the train was pretty amazing.
1: Oh yeah. So. Well, your next section is the title of section four is Just a Visit. And you visited so many places, people think, oh, just a visit? Where?
2: Vietnam. My sister was working for a corporation that builds clubs for corporations, executives. And she was given a, as part of her contract, was given this incredible three-story house to live in, this French provincial knockoff. It was built, and with the local dignitary from the Communist Party, her landlord right next door, who was a very nice man, had us over for dinner and everything. But I went. She said, you have to see this, and she was right, so I went. And it's one of the things that got me that when I was there was I had this sudden need to make it clear to people that this was my first visit. I hadn't been there before during the war. And one of the things I discovered was that most of the people I met had no idea who I was or where I was from. And the war for their parents and grandparents was something, but for the young people, not so much.
1: Well, there's a poem in this section called Train Ride, and you actually read this for the writer's room.
2: Right.
1: But that you don't – when that section, people just read their poem. So I would like you to read your poem Train Ride and give you a chance to make any comments that you have to make
2: okay.
1: in your book. And you, I'm sure you remember, but this is on page 62.
2: Yeah. This was one of the things that – you discover when you go to Asia, or I discovered anyway, is what differentiates East with a capital E from West with a capital W. And one of the things that, particularly in a still communist country like Vietnam, which is authoritarian more than it is truly communist, but the people themselves live communally. But we went out to Haiphong. Historically important because that was one of the reasons for one of the big attacks. We claimed that they mined the harbor in Haiphong when in fact it was a lie. But we went out there. Beautiful, it's a beautiful area on the coast and those wonderful hills that grow out there around in the sea. It's just beautiful. It just looks like those Asian silk scrolls, with the huge depictions of this is beautiful. So this particular thing happened on the ride back from Haiphong. We were going back to Hanoi. Train ride. On the rattling train from Haiphong to Hanoi, we stop amid wails and cries where a dirt track crosses the rails. People move in tight clusters to stare at a tangle of metal half under our hard seat car, now the means a young cyclist has used to call herself off, according to an ancient man explaining to his deaf wife in loud and imperial French the truth of our solemn delay. Soon an official car responds, no ambulance of our Western expectation, and four soldiers haul the dead woman away, indifferent to her condition. Thus my wife sits weeping at what she cannot accept here. As the train jolts into motion, a child offers her sweets made of black banana paste and peas.
1: This is my guest, local poet Philip Hemingway, and he's reading from his book, Core Samples. Now, there's another poem on the facing page after the train ride, and I'd like for you to read the poem that you call Privacy in Lennon Park.
2: Okay. Lennon Park, of course, is the central park of Hanoi, and it is beautiful in that effusive tropical way. It is a public place, and any public place in Vietnam is truly public. Anybody can go there. And my wife and I went for a walk there one day in the 100 degree heat, 90% humidity, and had a look at it, and it was pretty amazing. You could see the French overtones from when they were there, but it was really quite nice. And one of the things we noticed while we were in Vietnam is people – there's not a lot of privacy. The siesta in the afternoon, people just lay down on the sidewalk. We went to an airport one time and there was nobody there, absolutely nobody. And then we were looking around and they were all sleeping behind the counters for the various airlines. It was time for a nap. So anyway, this is what happened when we went to the park. It's called Privacy in Lennon Park. In a public place overhung with mutant plants and mysteries, our path winds to a copse of banana and mango trees among the harsh tangles of tropic greens and blacks, where the fetid lake surrenders to the incursions of algae. We notice the entwined couple rocking modestly face to face beneath the careful folds of her tunic, our 30 meters distance, as good as any wall, and we speed up as her head lolls back and she faces the boiling turquoise sky. Then we see four or five men scattered in tight squats, singly in the thigh-high grasses, enthralled by the tantric lotus, slowly swaying in the shade. And they make our mindful haste a vain offering of a commodity here grown beyond merely rare.
1: Again, this is my guest, Phil Hemingway, reading from his book, a collection of poems, Core Samples. Now, you nowhere in this poem do you tell us where you are located, other than you say privacy in Linen Park.
2: It's Hanoi.
1: Well, I mean, you don't tell us that in the poem itself.
2: No.
1: It's so another reason that when people are reading your poems, they have to stop and think, well, I wonder where this is. Maybe I'll Google Linen Park. But also people might wonder, well, if he's spending this time and thought on Vietnam, maybe he was a soldier during the Vietnam War. And you even say, a couple of pages after this, you say, I must claim my war, the one I did not choose to fight in. My name is absent from the wall.
2: Mm-hmm.
1: And
2: well, I was actively against it, you know, did all the public and private ceremonies to – you know, a kid I knew from grammar school looked me up when it was getting dicey, and he and his family had moved to Canada, and he said, "I got a place for you," you know, a grammar school friend. It was amazing. So, but I was lucky. I was in the first lottery, and they got within three of my number by December 31st. But I didn't. Well, so I was out.
1: My husband and I were in that generation, and we were looking to know, okay, are we going to Canada?
2: Yeah.
1: And then his draft board was in Florida, where they are kind of a shortage of young men. And so he said, you know, you paid my way to get a PhD, and so – and now you want me to put a gun in my hand?
2: Mm-hmm.
1: Because they did. He had a fellowship, not a assistantship like I did.
2: Sure.
1: But yeah, that generation, we were looking, okay, is it going to be Canada?
2: Well, one of the most idiotic, absurd dramas I ever experienced, and I was in it, was going for my pre-induction physical at the Oakland Army Center.
1: Yep.
2: It was just insane. And I'm looking at these people, and they want to give some of these guys guns. It was nuts.
1: Yeah.
2: And so, no.
1: Well, and the last poem in that section is called Vietnam Memorial. Now, the next section, Penetralia, and you have another word that people think, what? What is it? Sisters, what? And so you have a poem in this next section called Sisters Epithalamion.
2: Yep.
1: And that's a long, that's a mouthful, Epithalamion. And what in the world does that mean?
2: It's a marriage celebration. the 17th and 18th century English poets wrote epithalamions periodically.
1: Well, I think you've piqued the listener's curiosity. Why don't you read us,
2: okay.
1: Sisters?
2: All right. This was
1: Epithalamion.
2: My sister, when my sister got married, I wrote this, Sisters Epithalamion. We live on a spinning planet of odd direction, kids. Somebody shows up, starts telling you how to embalm your toenails, braid those pesky nose hairs, market that belly button lint. Listen, you're getting married, and this is how it works. First, beauty is the prime directive. Look around you sharp and see there's nothing ugly here. And so the lesson may begin. Never say, is dinner ready? Whisper instead, there's a color found only in the fourth minute of a spring twilight in Rome. It reminds me of the moment your lasagna leaves the oven. Never say, no, it's your turn to do the laundry. Instead, leave a crumpled note that sighs, meet me in Paris tomorrow, room 16, Lord Byron Hotel. P.S., you'll need clean socks. Never say, We're broke. We can't. Money is the major tragedy without a hero. Birth to death and later, it sings of what you should have and can't until day after tomorrow. Be wise and brave. Learn to borrow. There you have some basic rules to keep passion in the contract. They can make the business something more than two yawns between stares. All of us here are fatally human. We must never rush out to prove it. Oh, yes, about those intimate moments for which love has long encoded a secret language of quick escape, as when, for instance, you must say, "Excuse us, dear friends, we must go home now and bathe our dirty poodle." I find this formula more than useful. When Eros calls, imagine yourselves astride the hood of a 59 Caddy doing 90 down a long dirt road in Nevada. You need no other advice at all except hold on tight till the machine stops.
1: And the title of this poem is Sisters Epithalamion, and it was written by Philip Hemingway, a Chico poet. The title of the collection is Core Samples. I want to go back to a couple of lines in that poem. All of us here are fatally human. We must never rush out to prove it.
2: Well, I guess what I was trying to warn them about was what happens when two people get married and emotions get entangled and we're capable of saying and doing things that normally we wouldn't do. And so I was some brotherly advice.
1: After a break, Philip Hemingway and I will continue our conversation. You're listening to Nancy's Bookshelf on North State Public Radio. I'm Nancy Wigman.
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1: 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I'm back with my guest, local poet, Philip Hemingway. His collection of poems is entitled

0: And the title of the poem is Smoking.
1: Smoking, yeah.
0: Would you read us Smoking?
1: Sure. I loathe tobacco in all its forms, and I always have. I've never smoked. And I grew up in a world where everybody smoked.
0: I grew up where they grew tobacco.
1: Oh, yes.
0: And, of course, during World War II, smoke them if you got them.
1: Yep, exactly. And this was when I was in high school, that dilemma presented itself, because that's when people started smoking. And I started high school in 1962, so it was I watched smoking through the years kill a lot of people, relatives, people I cared about. And I can remember my great uncle Russell lighting a cigarette sitting on the steps of his trailer. And this was a man who had been gassed during World War I. That explained why he was always so ornery, but it was amazing. Anyway, so this is called Smoking. The habit kicked me at birth, Mom's Camels having colored my stay at the Hotel Amnion when I squirted into Tobacco World 1948 and lived in it, ashes flying in the smallest breeze, Sciroccos arcing into my eyes with a red tip flicked idly out one speeding car window back into my world vision. Howls of pain brought the irate slaps and orders to sit back and it won't happen, then righteous inhalings and blue clouds swirling. Kitchen home permanent days, the stench of chemical beauty in Grandma's foggy Chesterfields. The whole world was my dragon, breathing fire, death, and mystery. Men got lucky with lucky strikes. And what did they mean when they said, mattress, smattress, don't forget the smokes? Joni Slager smoked the night she drove me home in her Cadillac. The bad guys smoked, and the good guys did and lied about it. Smart people, dumb people, I don't know. Sometimes I hear the tumor growing deep in my mother's chest, hear it crackle beneath her little tattoo, the site of the cobalt bombardment, as it noses like a reptile through a cover of healthy tissues toward an artery it can eat. I don't know. Smart people, dumb people. We're all just waiting to go. But the phone rings, and I hear, oh, you're home. Just let me get a cigarette.
0: This is my guest, local poet Phil Hemingway, and he's reading from his collection, Core Samples, collection of poems. This one was Smoking. And it sounds, when you read this poem, it sounds like this was true, that your mother smoked.
1: Oh, yeah, yeah. Well, she had vowed never to grow old. She was a very vain woman. And she had other issues too, but she was determined to not to grow old. And she died at 68 from lung cancer, from the cancer that I mentioned here. And so it was purely intentional. That's what she wanted to do.
0: Because in my day, my dad smoked, but not a lot, but he smoked. But my mother did not smoke. Women didn't smoke as much as men did when I was growing up. Well, so that's why I'm saying your mother was kind of –
1: Well, she was
0: – independent woman, would you say?
1: Well, she was more taken by Hollywood. She named my sister for Lana Turner.
0: One of your poems has the name Lana in the name of the poem.
1: And yeah, that's my sister.
0: Yeah. Yeah. Uh-huh. Yeah. So, you write this poem, Smoking, because your mother smoked. And then, as we continue in your grouping, we come to that word that I love, Gallimaufry. And in this grouping, you have a poem called Chaos Theory.
1: Yeah.
0: Chaos theory? That could be a lot of things.
1: Well, chaos theory is the notion that it's a variation on the cause and effect, that there can be causes for which we'll never know the effects. And the classic example of it is the butterfly flapping in the Amazon River basins causing a hurricane around the world, somewhere around the world. And that may seem

0: far-fetched, but it's a theory, right? It's chaos theory. And so I was talking with my friend one day about the story behind his blind eye. And he's my age, so through the years he'd contemplated this many times because it made a huge effect on his life, and because he got shot. And he reached the age where he was philosophically trying to determine whether this was somehow meant to be, you know, and we both giggled at that. But
1: do you know, that to me, that poem was touching because I have a niece whose husband, talented athlete, he went to university on a scholarship, but he couldn't play ball because he lost the sight in one eye. Uh-huh. He could swim, fantastic swimmer.
0: Hmm.
1: But, and he blamed his dad. And, when I was reading that, I said, oh my gosh, this guy loses the sight of his eye.
0: Yeah. Well, but to use, you know, the trite expression, he landed on his feet. And in a certain way, it released him from certain expectations in his life. So,
1: well, it changed this young man's course, his life, instead of playing ball, because he would have been good in any, just about any sport, but he excelled in swimming.
0: He became a
1: world-class
0: piano player.
1: Oh, yeah, yeah, yeah. Would you read that poem before finish up?
0: Chaos Theory. This is his story. My one-eyed friend left half-blind at 14 when doves, the hunt jumped, rose up and shotguns swung to follow, and one dumb kid dropped him with a wild shot into his still innocent eye. Today he leans over the keys of his piano, an Ellington tune undulating from his easy moves, fingers at home with ivory. The cause and effect of music, a math he cultivates most days, touch, tone, stretch, chords, and the room swings with Duke. 62 years since that day, a determinant flew into his life of deer and bird hunts he feared, football practices he loathed. In his time and place, he faced the obstacles of blood expectations, engendered by family ties and all those small-town codes. Then came the hospital days, the morphine for the needles buried in that ruined eye, and the fugue state of his pain. He healed to a new paradigm, the hunting accident survivor left blind in his right eye and no good for the interior line. Some days, he thinks that Amazon butterfly flapping leisurely in Brazil nudged a California shotgun muzzle just enough to force his recalibration. The bad eye, a sudden license, to find something else he might do. So he looked around from his singular vantage and saw a piano. It's for Jim.
1: This is my guest, Philip Hemingway. He's a local poet now. He taught English and French here in Chico for a long time. And there, that last thing you said, it was for Jim. And so this is another poem that I think is based on truth and reality.
0: Oh, yeah. Oh, sure. Yeah, that one's very recent because it's taken him a long time to talk about it. And we've been talking about it. And so this just popped out one day. And so I gave it to him and he appreciated it. So
1: I would think so. And I appreciate this collection of poems, Phil.
0: Well, thank you.
1: It's been a real pleasure talking to you about your poems. Again, the title of this collection of poetry is Core Samples, Poems by Philip Hemingway. Thank you, Phil.
0: Thank you for having me.
1: And next we have a segment we call The Writer's Room, and it features writers from around the North State.
2: Revisiting a dead hawk. A picture of its eyes half closed tossed about endlessly in my mind last night, and a sick sweat poured from me. I could not forget, nor could I sleep. And so, the following morning, I left my room for a walk down the trail once more. I was in a hurry. I needed to pay my respects. This time I imagined a proper funeral procession and attempted in all my strength to avoid the enticing, delicate odors of flowers and of the earth along the way. There was too much life, and ironically, too much death in all of that. And a fleeting thought that hell would stick with us and not abandon came. It may have been the reports of looming war, or was that a dream of war in the streets? I felt confused and looked at the sky to gain my bearings. I picked up my pace again. When I had walked through all the curves and straight parts of this narrow trail and had passed the great eucalyptus at the top of the hill, the one with the faded sign at the base of it that read, "Be kind," I cast my eyes downward, reluctant to see what was now only 200 feet from me. My pulse began to race, and a fear gripped at my throat, and I wanted to run. I remembered last night, and my eyes searched for its large brown-black body ahead of me. There it was, a giant mass of enormous feathers lying on its back, its face looking upwards into a drab, smoky sky. There was no wind, and it was warm, the sun a dying orange. It was a kind of day that allowed hawks to climb great heights into the air. I hovered over the body like a bird, and with some courage, peered into its one still, half-opened eye. Its eye had a color I had no name for, a color indefinable and rarely, if ever, witnessed. An eye and its color, transmuted and rarefied by what it had felt and seen. And I'd seen it. It looked like freedom to me. Yes, it was the color of freedom. I won't forget. V.P. Bodrix.
3: To the critic who thought I should write more like Hemingway. I like a sentence that sends you roaring up Highway 1, driving a 1964 red Corvette, top down, on a bright summer day, rushing toward New York City, only to have you blow the engine just outside of D.C. Then throws you on a stinking Greyhound bus bound for the coast, with you in the very back seat where the rumble of the massive diesel engine creates a constant thunder in your ears, shakes your bones, and blots out the sounds of the couple making love under an old Navajo blanket in the seat just in front of you, somewhere between Denver and Cheyenne. David Fillauer.
4: 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Nobody dancing in the streets or breaking out the violin. No white-turbaned men. No women dressed in orange, pink, and gold. Just the downtrodden, fallen between the ever-widening cracks, the addicted and abused, the unlucky, those cracked under too much stress, those without hope, those clinging to the last shred of it, the itinerant, the thieves, those just longing for a small patch of earth to call their own, for community. Many unable to help themselves do other than survive, hope beyond hope, for someone, anyone, to spare them a dime. Amy Gaffney.
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0: BBC World Service and now Witness History with me, Reena Stanton Sharma. That's the unmistakable voice of Asha Bhosle, India's Queen of Melody. We're heading back 15 years to 2011, when she earned the title of the most recorded artist in musical history.
1: मैंने तो सभी किस्म के गाने गाए हैं, यानी कवाली से लेके कैबरे से लेके रॉक एंड रोल, क्लासिकल, आप जो कहें मैंने सारे गाए.
0: Asha Bhosle speaking to the BBC in 1987, also known as the Nightingale of India. She recalled how she'd sung everything from Qawwali, a form of devotional Islamic music, to classical, rock and roll and pop, where she made her name. This versatility would see her transcend barriers and embrace the ever-changing landscape of the entertainment industry. As a playback singer, she would record songs for films in a studio, which were then lip-synced by actors on screen. Here she is performing In Aankhon Ki Masti from the film Amrao Jaan on BBC television. So how did she reach such heights? Asha Ji, as she was fondly called, was born in 1933 and came from a musical family. Her father was a singer and actor who ran a touring theatre business, as she told the BBC in 2015.
2: My father was classical singer and drama artist, and his drama company, 200 people working in his

0: him in this campaign talk about anything vividly specific like a two-state solution or anything of the like, but you will hear language about moving forward, progress, you know, try to end violence, et cetera, et cetera. The most modest, one could call mealy-mouthed rhetoric to mainly not to inflame anybody, mainly to not have it be at the center of the conversation. Netanyahu wants it to be at the very center of the conversation insofar as he wants to make sure everybody knows he would never compromise with the Palestinians at all, ever.
1: It sounds like there is some daylight between Eisenkot and Netanyahu, perhaps not a chasm of political daylight between the two of them. But let me present you, I hope you'll indulge us if I present you with a counterfactual to help us understand where he stands on things. If Eisenkot had been prime minister in the aftermath of October the 7th, what's your sense of what might have gone differently? Like, what would have been different and what would have been the same?
0: I don't know that today we'd be sitting here with the landscape of Gaza being an absolute ruin, with at the very minimum 70,000 people, including 20,000 children, dead. Would there have been a war? Yes. How would it have been prosecuted? Some of your listeners will quickly say, yes, but this is the architect of the Dahiya Doctrine. But I don't know what that would imply, and I would be a fool to predict it in any specificity.
1: Mm-hmm.
0: But I don't want to be naive. It's not as if October 7th would have been answered with a laurel branch.
1: So, David, we saw the Israeli Prime Minister Benjamin Netanyahu rejecting a plan from Donald Trump's Board of Peace for the disarmament of Hamas. What would Eisenkot have done had he been in office, in your best estimation?
0: I don't know. Bibi, his image in the United States, and I assume in the UK, could not be more miserable. But he's not running for president of the United States. He's running for to remain as prime minister of Israel, which has gotten increasingly right wing. He needs to keep his base, which is the religious nationalists, the ultra-Orthodox, the traditional Likud, and that kind of soft right that I've talked about that's kind of up for grabs. So in his view, he needs to say, no Palestinian state, end to security threat. Look what I've done by dealing with threats all over, although that argument has gotten much shakier, right? A year ago, he might have argued, you could argue with him, but, you know, okay, we've bombed the nuclear, I've gotten the United States to bomb nuclear reactor in nuclear facilities in Iran. We had this incredible James Bond-like success with Hezbollah. Sinwar is no longer alive to lead Hamas in Gaza. Nasrallah is no longer alive in Beirut and might have called it a day there. But now this war that was supposed to take 3 weeks or whatever it was going to be, now 6 months later, the Iran leadership was, quote, I hate this phrase, taken out, but then replaced by an even more hardline Iranian leadership. And it's in control of Hormuz and much else. And the Israelis see this failure. And so Netanyahu has to create the imagery of strength or rebuild this imagery of strength and security in the face of the facts. He's in trouble, but I would emphasize to your listeners this. He is behind in the polls. The opposition coalition is at about at 60. He's at about at 50, which is quite far from winning. But he is a incredibly crafty campaigner. And it's 80 days until the election. And that's a lifetime in Israeli politics.
2: David, our show is about where the world and America meet. And I've heard you talk about both Netanyahu and Eisenkot in the context of a domestic Israeli political dynamic. But it is, in my view, important to note that

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0: Good morning and happy Monday. It is 6:19. This is member-supported North State Public Radio. I'm Eric Adams. Looking at weather in the North State today, cloudy through mid-morning today with some heat throughout the week. In Chico, a high of 94 degrees and a low of 68. In Redding, a high of 96 and a low of 68. In Paradise, a high of 88 and a low of 68. Sunrise this morning, coming up right about now at 6:21. And just ahead, wildfires, floods, and drought are shaping young people's lives. Now California wants their help shaping environmental policy. We'll have more coming up in about 10 minutes. Stay with us.
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4: And I'm Sasha Pfeiffer. When Brandon Flowers was growing up, he fell in love with new wave music, The Cars, New Order, The Smiths, and he channeled those influences into his band, The Killers. With their debut album in 2004, they were a hit right from the start.

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3: Good morning. Ukraine sent hundreds of drones into Russia. It's one of Ukraine's largest airstrikes of the war. We hear from Moscow whether the mood among ordinary Russians is shifting as Ukraine increases its attacks. It's Morning Edition from NPR News. President Trump's son-in-law met directly with Hamas leaders and will meet today with Israel's prime minister. I'm Sasha Pfeiffer.
4: And I'm Michelle Martin. What is he asking of each of them to bring an end to fighting in Gaza? Also, Attorney General Todd Blanche says he won't promise to be independent from the White House. And what are Trump's plans for a new bunker underneath his planned ballroom? It is Monday, August 17th. All books are equal, but some books are more equal than others. On this day in 1945, Animal Farm was published. News is next.
5: Live from NPR News in Washington, I'm Linda Kenyon. The USS George Washington is heading to the Middle East to replace the USS Abraham Lincoln, which has been at sea for more than 8 months. The Lincoln has been at the center of concerns over mental health issues, as well as lack of fresh food and supplies. Reporter Steve Walsh with member station WHRO says the transition could still take some time.
6: USS George Washington is now on its way to relieve USS Lincoln with their 5,000 sailors. It's hard to pinpoint when the Washington will arrive. Normally, you would expect both carriers to remain in the region for a week or so, but a Navy official who wasn't authorized to speak publicly told me that there is no standard handoff period, so the Lincoln could leave rather quickly once USS Washington arrives in the region.
5: The U.S. Supreme Court has rebuffed President Trump for a second time, declining to hear his appeal of a $5 million verdict in favor of E. Jean Carroll. A jury had found Trump liable for sexually abusing and defaming the former magazine columnist. Opening statements are scheduled to begin in Las Vegas today in the trial of the man accused of playing a key role in the 1996 murder of rap artist Tupac Shakur. Steve Futterman reports.
7: Prosecutors will accuse Dwayne Davis, a former powerful gang leader, of orchestrating the killing. He will not be accused of pulling the trigger, but rather putting together all the elements that ended with Shakur being shot. The key evidence will be Davis's own words in interviews and in a 2019 memoir where he says he supplied the gun used in the murder and was in the car that drove up alongside Shakur. The defense is expected to claim that Davis was fabricating and embellishing. Shakur's cousin, William Lassane, does not believe the explanation.
8: Of course, he's going to evade accountability by saying that he embellished for the last 15 years.
7: Davis now also claims he wasn't even in Las Vegas the night of the killing. For NPR News, I'm Steve Futterman in Las Vegas.
5: China's exports are booming despite tariffs from the U.S. and Europe, but the latest government numbers show the rest of the economy is sluggish.
9: Many economists say China needs its consumers to spend, but the bulk of them have their wealth in real estate. Real estate investment dropped 19% in the first 7 months of the year, and home prices remain down. Homeowners feel poorer and are more cautious about spending. Retail sales, which is a proxy for consumption, was stagnant last month, growing at just 0.6% year-on-year. It also didn't help that there were heavy rainfall and strong winds hitting large parts of China in July, forcing factories and ports to shut. Tens of thousands of people were evacuated from their homes. Another reason people hesitate to spend? Unemployment remains high at 5.2% in July. Jennifer Pak, NPR News, Beijing.
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10: For NSPR News, I'm Eric Adams. Chico City councilors will discuss public nuisance enforcement at their meeting tomorrow, and specifically how it relates to unhoused residents. As NSPR's Claudia Brancart reports, the city attorney is suggesting councilors update the municipal code in preparation for the end of the Warren v. Chico homelessness settlement that's outlined the city's anti-camping enforcement for over 4 years.
9: In a report to council, the city's attorney says it's time to consider cracking down on things like encampments. The report suggests tightening rules to make it so the city can fine or arrest unhoused people for sleeping outside, even if shelter isn't available. It also recommends making it easier to remove personal belongings from public property.
10: The city is also thinking about creating a vacant property ordinance. It would require owners to register an unoccupied property within a certain window, maintain its exterior grounds, and keep structures secure from trespassing and squatting. Pay raises for Chico Police will once again be a topic of discussion at tomorrow's City Council meeting. The subject was first brought up earlier this summer when councilors were asked to approve a new 4-year contract between the city and police union. It would give officers annual raises of 3-4%, but according to Chico Soul, the council failed to approve the raises in a tie vote, with one councilor absent. Staff is recommending the council move forward with the contract, and a full panel could break the tie. For NSPR News, I'm Eric Adams.
11: 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Since 1946, AU has supported the First Amendment right of freedom of religion. More at AU.org. 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
2: 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I'm Eric Adams. Looking at weather in the North State today, cloudy through mid-morning with some heat through the week. In Chico, a high of 94 degrees and a low of 68. In Redding, a high of 96 and a low of 68 as well. And in Maxwell, a high of 91 and a low of 61. And a bill examining wildfire settlement gaps affecting campfire survivors is moving forward. We'll have the latest from the state capitol coming up in Morning Edition. Stay with us.

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1: 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I'm Eric Adams. Looking at weather in the North State, cloudy through mid-morning today, and some more heat coming through this throughout the week. In Chico, a high of 94 degrees and a low of 68. In Redding, a high of 96 and also a low of 68. And in Etna, a high of 91 and a low of 59. And California lawmakers quietly decided the fate of hundreds of bills, what survived and what was shelved for wildfire survivors, ICE detainees, and schools. We'll have that coming up in Morning Edition. Stay with us.
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3: From Marketplace in Los Angeles, I'm Nova Safo in for Kimberly Adams. Good morning. Diplomatic efforts between the U.S. and Iran appear stalled as the temporary ceasefire agreement expires today. Ship traffic in the Strait of Hormuz, which was already at a trickle, is now again essentially halted. And President Trump is telling Americans that higher gasoline prices are the cost for curbing Iran's nuclear ambitions. Marketplace's Henry Epp joins me now with more. Good morning.
5: Hey, Nova.
3: So what's actually happening in the Strait of Hormuz right now?
5: So according to the data from Kepler, just 5 ships passed through the strait on Saturday, none yesterday. That's compared to 31 passages the weekend before. CNBC reports traffic through the strait is now at its lowest level since May. But there's also reporting by Bloomberg, which indicates that a few million barrels a day is covertly getting through the strait. These are so-called dark ships with their transponders off that are ferrying oil through the passage and onto tankers in the Gulf of Oman on the other side. So while oil prices have risen lately, up about 5% in the past week, this workaround could be one of the reasons we're not seeing prices spike even higher.
3: Prices at the pump now are averaging about $4 a gallon. Give us some perspective on that, Henry. How much higher than usual?
5: It's a good bit higher than usual, about 29% higher than this time last year. And AAA says we're so far seeing the highest gas prices in August on record. Meanwhile, President Trump told a crowd at a rally in New York on Friday that Americans should get used to paying more for gas, that it's worth it to avoid Iran gaining a nuclear weapon. And also in that speech, Trump claimed that once the U.S. defeats Iran, he'll declare the Strait of Hormuz a territory of the United States. Iran's foreign minister, meanwhile, posted on Twitter that, quote, this strait will be opened and closed only under Iran's command.
3: Marketplace's Henry Epp, thank you. Let's do the numbers. Oil prices are higher this morning. Well, at least the Brent crude international benchmark is. It's up 0.3%, $88.80 per barrel. The U.S. benchmark, West Texas Intermediate, is essentially unchanged right now. The Dow is down 200 points, 0.4%. S&P 500 down 0.2%. The NASDAQ

0: 92.3, K220EB Bernie at 91.9, K252AL Westwood at 98.3, K209AY Chester at 89.7, K265AA Greenville at 100.9, and K222AQ Oroville at 92.3. 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
1: Good morning. The head of Central Command visited the USS Lincoln after reports of poor living conditions on board. What is Senator Mark Kelly hearing from the families of sailors? He joins us this hour of Morning Edition from NPR News. A wildfire expert describes state laws designed to protect homes from fire as literally all over the map. I'm Michelle Martin.
2: And I'm Sasha Pfeiffer. Several states rejected suggestions to keep trees and flammable plants away from houses. Also, does an erectile dysfunction drug help men and women who take it live longer? And the front man of the Killers, Brandon Flowers, is going country. He's writing about his life and his family more than ever before. It's Monday, August 17th. On this day in 1959, Kind of Blue by Miles Davis was released. The news is next.
3: Live from NPR News in Washington, I'm Linda Kenyon. As annual joint military exercises between the U.S. and South Korea begin this week, President Trump says he has instructed the Pentagon to substantially reduce future war games. NPR's Anthony Kuhn in Seoul reports that these hints at a concession and possible attempt to restart diplomacy with North Korea.
4: President Trump said he was ordering the drills to be scaled back because of his good relationship with North Korean leader Kim Jong-un and North Korea's unthreatening attitude towards the U.S. while Trump has been president. He said that the drills are costly and send a hostile signal to Pyongyang. He also noted that South Korea had declined his request for help in military operations against Iran. South Korea's defense ministry said that 10 days of exercises with the U.S. military aimed at defending South Korea against threats from the North began as planned. Monday is a substitute day off after a Saturday holiday in South Korea, and there was no immediate comment from South Korea's government. Anthony Kuhn, NPR News, Seoul.
3: Public safety officials in Indiana say at least 7 people have died during days of heavy rain and historic flooding in the state. Samantha Horton reports.
5: Records show Indianapolis had more than 20 feet of muddy water in some areas when it crested in parts of the White River that flows through the city. Sunday, city officials started to put away floodgates, and people were out on the trails that had been closed off the day before. Marion County Emergency Management Director Jacob Spence says some people with homes along the river will need to wait before it is safe to return.
6: It may be about Tuesday as the earliest that the water gets far enough away and back towards the riverbanks that a majority of those homes will be safely accessible.
5: As recovery efforts are underway, businesses and nonprofits have jumped in with supplies for basic needs and a relief fund to support people impacted. For NPR, I'm Samantha Horton in Indianapolis.
3: A voter advocacy group in New Hampshire is challenging a new state ban on using student IDs to check in at polling places. As NPR's Hansi Lo Wang reports, other Republican-led states have also recently passed similar laws.
7: New Hampshire and Indiana have stopped allowing registered voters to check in at the polls with student IDs. A similar ban in Florida is set to start next year. Republican state officials say these bans support election security. There is no evidence, however, of widespread voter fraud involving student IDs. The Coalition for Open Democracy, a voter advocacy group, is now suing over New Hampshire's ban. They argue it violates the U.S. Constitution for burdening eligible voters' right to vote and discriminating against younger voters. In April, a federal judge ruled Indiana's ban is likely unconstitutional, but that ruling was paused after Republican officials appealed. Voting rights advocates in these states are now trying to help make sure eligible students have a state ID or another accepted identification to vote in upcoming elections. Hansi Lo Wang, NPR News.
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8: For NSPR News, I'm Eric Adams. Chico City Councilors will discuss public nuisance enforcement at their meeting tomorrow, and specifically how it relates to unhoused residents. As NSPR's Claudia Brancart reports, the city attorney is suggesting councilors update the municipal code in preparation for the end of the Warren v. Chico homelessness settlement that's outlined the city's anti-camping enforcement for over 4 years.
9: In a report to council, the city's attorney says it's time to consider cracking down on things like encampments. The report suggests tightening rules to make it so the city can fine or arrest unhoused people for sleeping outside, even if shelter isn't available. It also recommends making it easier to remove personal belongings from public property.
8: The city is also thinking about creating a vacant property ordinance. It would require owners to register an unoccupied property within a certain window, maintain its exterior grounds, and keep structures secure from trespassing and squatting. California lawmakers used the legislature's suspense file process last week to decide whether several consequential bills would live or die, a bill that would study wildfire settlement gaps and look at possible ways utilities can make up the difference advanced. That includes for campfire survivors, bills allowing state inspections of ICE detention centers, and limiting phones in K-8 classrooms were shelved. And coming up, pay raises for Chico police officers are back on the city council's agenda tomorrow. We'll have the details coming up at the bottom of the hour. For NSPR News, I'm Eric Adams.
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1: 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I'm Eric Adams. Looking at weather in the North State today, it'll be cloudy through mid-morning and some heat throughout the week. In Chico, a high of 94 degrees and a low of 68. In Reading, a high of 96 and also a low of 68. In Newville, a high of 94 and a low of 67. And just ahead, wildfires, floods, and drought are shaping young people's lives. Now, California wants their help shaping environmental policy. We'll have the details coming up in about 10 minutes. Stay with us.

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I'm Matt Fidler. Stay tuned to the California Report, which is coming up at 8:51. Then at 9, we have Fresh Air, followed by Reveal at 10 a.m. We're going to hear more from the NPR News team from 11 a.m. to 1 p.m. with Here and Now, followed by 2.5 hours of the world's most beautiful music with Afternoon Classics with Mike Fishkin. That's at 1 p.m. and heads all the way to 3:30 p.m. where the marketplace starts, followed by All Things Considered, right here on North State Public Radio.

Good morning. The time is 8:50. This is member-supported North State Public Radio. I'm Eric Adams. Looking at some temperatures in the North State today. In Chico, a high of 94 degrees and a low of 68. In Reading, a high of 96 and a low of 68 as well. And in Callahan, a high of 89 and a low of 57. And a court settlement has shaped Chico's encampment enforcement for years. It's expiring in January, and the city leaders are considering tighter rules. You can find that story and much more online at mynspr.org. I'm Eric Adams. Happy Monday.

0: Good morning. This is the California Report. I'm Alex Hall. Cases of the foodborne cyclospora parasite have risen sharply in California, but officials say the rise is still not linked to the major national outbreak. The parasite has not been detected on produce grown in California, but as KAZU's Aaron Malsbury reports, local farmers here are still feeling the effects of the outbreak.
1: The Central Coast and nearby valleys produce most of the United States' leafy greens. But right now, Tony Alameda, an owner of Top Flavor Farms in San Juan Bautista, says people aren't buying.
2: It's a shame because it has nothing to do with anything we've done in the farm, the region, and yet you're just impacted.
1: Standing next to a field of lettuce, he says some growers aren't harvesting 30 to 40% of their crop because of the reduced demand.
2: Which means the crews aren't working, so somebody's sitting home. That they're not making their money, so it's devastating from top to bottom.
1: In California, the Leafy Green Marketing Agreement sets food safety standards and mandates government audits to protect public health. For the California Report, I'm Aaron Malsbury in San Juan Bautista.
0: Many families in Calaveras County have been allowed to return home after being evacuated from the Gann Fire. Crews continue to make steady progress on the blaze, which has burned more than 10,000 acres and destroyed at least 22 structures, including some homes. At least one person was killed in the fire. Friends identified the woman as Susan Solari, a longtime dog breeder. Solari was discovered in her home in Angels Camp. Last week, authorities arrested a man accused of starting the fire. Charges have not been filed. A Shasta County judge has blocked a number of controversial changes to the election system that voters approved earlier this year. Jefferson Public Radio's Roman Battaglia brings us this report from the courtroom.
3: Judge Benjamin Hanna granted a preliminary injunction Friday morning to stop Shasta County's Measure B from moving forward. The measure would make a number of changes Hanna said were in direct violation of state law, like hand-counting ballots and severely restricting mail-in voting. This ruling is part of a lawsuit the state attorney general filed shortly after the measure passed. Hanna said in his ruling that administration of elections is clearly a state, not county concern. He added that if the measure was implemented now, it would cause a lot of confusion for voters, potentially dissuading them from casting a ballot. Barring an emergency appeals court ruling in the next couple of weeks, Shasta County's November election will be conducted under state law, just like the one in June. For the California Report, I'm Roman Battaglia in Redding.
0: Jury selection begins Wednesday in Oakland in a federal trial pitting four state attorneys general, including California's, against Meta. The AGs argue the company deliberately engineered addiction into Facebook and Instagram, aimed them at children, and lied to the public about the risks. Rachel Myro, senior editor of KQED's Silicon Valley News Desk, joins us to talk about the latest big tech trial, one that some analysts say could prove existential for Meta. Rachel, bring us up to speed. What's the

0: asking for civil penalties and for Meta to hand over profits it made from underage users. Now, Alex, in pretrial filings, they've calculated those penalties could run as high as $1.4 trillion. That's trillion with a T. And that's roughly what Meta is worth on Wall Street these days. Now, nobody expects that number to survive, but money isn't the only ask. The states also want a court order forcing Meta to redesign its platforms, to change the features that keep young people scrolling.
1: And what have you seen that Meta is saying about all of this in the pretrial filings?
0: Well, Meta has argued essentially that social media addiction isn't a real diagnosis, so the company couldn't have lied about something that doesn't exist. It also argued that Facebook and Instagram are not aimed at children particularly, although Meta has recently developed a teen-specific version of Instagram. Judge Yvonne Gonzalez-Rogers in Oakland rejected both arguments before trial. She denied Meta's motion for summary judgment outright, and she found that children could, at least partly, be the target of these platforms, sending that question to the jury. On the penalty math, Meta lawyers called the trillion-dollar figure staggering and, quote, a sanction of that size has no analog in the history of consumer protection enforcement.
1: Wow. Well, this case is one of thousands pending against Meta and other social media giants lately, right?
0: Yeah, thousands. Individuals, school districts, and, of course, states. It's an onslaught. In March, a Los Angeles jury found Meta and Google's YouTube liable for negligent design in a case brought by a young woman who said she got hooked on Instagram at age 9. The day before that, a New Mexico jury ordered Meta to pay $375 million in a separate case about child safety. Meta's appealing both. Meanwhile, in May, it settled with a Kentucky school district weeks before a trial here in Oakland. And just last month, a teenage plaintiff in Los Angeles dropped his case against Meta entirely after the other platform settled with him. Meta called that suit baseless. So far, two losses, one settlement, one walkaway.
1: Well, when does this trial begin, and how long will it last?
0: Opening arguments are August 18th, and this is going to be a long one, Alex. The court has blocked out trial days through late September, with jury deliberations scheduled to begin October 1st. So let's call it 6.5 weeks. One key wrinkle, this is an advisory jury. They'll weigh in on penalties, but Judge Gonzalez-Rogers makes the final call.
1: Should be interesting. Rachel, thank you so much.
0: Thank you.
1: That was Rachel Miro, senior editor of KQED's Silicon Valley News Desk.
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1: And that's the California Report for Monday, August 10th. We're a production of KQED News. I'm Alex Hall. Thanks for listening and have a great day.

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1: It's actually shortened, Terry. My real last name is Galifianakisberg. So, you know, that's an exclusive for your show.
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0: 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Since 1946, AU has supported the First Amendment right of freedom of religion. 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
0: 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But first, this news.
2: Live from NPR News in Washington, I'm Louise Schiavone. The deadline to establish peace talks between the U.S. and Iran expired today with no negotiations planned and the status of the Strait of Hormuz still in dispute. NPR's Jane Arraf has more.
3: The U.S. and Iran signed a memorandum of understanding in June that called for reaching a final agreement in 60 days. There have been mediation attempts by other countries, but no U.S.-Iranian negotiations since then. Iran says the U.S. isn't serious about negotiating. President Trump has threatened new sanctions against Iran over their restrictions on the Strait of Hormuz. While the June agreement called for the U.S. to begin removing its naval blockade and Iran to allow transit through the key waterway within 30 days, neither of those have happened either. The ceasefire was broken in July with attacks by both the U.S. and Iran. Jane Arraf, NPR News, Amman.
2: Much of Hawaii is still recovering from Lala. The storm brushed the islands as a hurricane over the weekend before weakening to a tropical storm. Bill Dorman with Hawaii Public Radio says the power is out for more than 100,000 customers.
4: All public schools in the state of Hawaii are closed today. So are government offices. Exceptions are emergency workers and those working crucial services, and they have a lot to do. Damage assessments are still coming in. The southern part of Hawaii Island was one of the hardest hit areas, with half a dozen local bridges destroyed or heavily damaged. Rock slides, mud slides, and flooding of saturated ground remain challenges across the islands. Emergency crews restored electricity to thousands, but for so many, recovery is just beginning. For NPR News, I'm Bill Dorman in Honolulu.
2: The Trump administration is pressing state and local law enforcement to partner more directly with ICE through a new program that empowers local police to enforce federal immigration laws. NPR's Jacqueline Diaz reports.
5: Under the Trump administration, the 287G program has exploded. ICE has signed more than 2,300 contracts with local agencies across the country, giving officers in those agencies various powers for immigration enforcement, like interrogating or arresting immigrants suspected of being in the U.S. illegally. Not every department in the program sees immigration enforcement as a major priority. In Florida, Walton County Sheriff Michael Adkinson says his office does some 287G work, but their approach is narrow. His office joined 287G last year.
6: We're not doing immigration sweeps because, quite frankly, we have day jobs here. We have other things that are critically important to the local people here that they expect to be done.
5: But other agencies are participating in operations and making a lot of arrests. Jacqueline Diaz, NPR News.
2: Wall Street at this hour, the Dow is off 214 points, the NASDAQ flat. This is NPR News. A new Broadway musical based on the 1999 film comedy 10 Things I Hate About You opens a year from today, August 17, 2027. Jeff London reports on this teenage retelling of Shakespeare's The Taming of the Shrew.
7: Lena Dunham, creator of the hit HBO series Girls, is set to write the script with playwright Jessica Huang. And singer-songrighter Carly Rae Jepsen, who wrote the smash hit Call Me Maybe, is writing the score with Ethan Gruska. The show will be directed and choreographed by Christopher Wheeldon, who took on the same task for the popular show MJ. This is another Broadway show centered around teenagers, following The Outsiders, The Lost Boys, and Stranger Things, The First Shadow. For NPR News, I'm Jeff London in New York.
2: One Sicilian official says it's possible the mafia may have been involved in the theft of four paintings by Renaissance master Antonello da Messina from the Acacina Regional Museum in Messina. The thefts occurred Saturday while the town was celebrating the annual summer Ferragosto festival. The crime was discovered when tourists found two of the paintings apparently discarded by the thieves leaning against museum railings. Messina's counselor for culture, Enzo Caruso, speculated the paintings are too famous to sell on the black market and could be used for blackmail. I'm Louise Schiavone, NPR News, Washington.
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0: Close your eyes. You're on an island. It's lush with giant oaks, salt marshes, and lagoons. It's hot, but you feel a cool breeze coming in from the Atlantic. The birds compose a symphony around you. This is what it's like on the Sea Islands along the Georgia and South Carolina coast. Here, the word paradise would not be an exaggeration. And who gets to live in paradise? Well, usually, it's people who can afford it. Because we know that some of the most beautiful places are also some of the most expensive real estate. And that's true across many of the Sea Islands.
9: We looked at places in the Southeast. We had lived in California. We looked out there. Texas, Colorado, Carolinas.
0: This is an ad for the Landings.
9: But once we crossed that bridge over here coming into the Landings, my wife and I said, I think this is the spot.
0: This spot is a massive gated community that now takes up half of Skidaway Island, Georgia.
10: As soon as you hit that bridge and you go over the marsh, you just kind of like decompress all the way down.
0: The average sale price of a home in 2022 was more than $800,000.
10: It's a lifestyle that I don't think you can't beat it.
0: The Landings is just a short drive from Savannah, a diverse city where black people are the majority. On Skidaway, they make up only 1% of the population. 93% of Skidaway is white. But what if I told you this now wealthy white island was once the beginning of a black utopia? From the Center for Investigative Reporting and PRX, this is Reveal. I'm Al Ledson. This is part two of our three-part series, 40 Acres and a Lie. We first brought you this series in 2024, and we're returning to it today to set the record straight about a history that many of us think we understand, but probably don't. And that's the history of 40 Acres and a Mule. The common understanding has been that a promise was made in 1865 to newly freed people, the promise of land. But our partners at the Center for Public Integrity learned that black people weren't just promised land, they were given land. Former Public Integrity reporters reviewed hundreds of thousands of Reconstruction-era records, and in them they found the names of more than 1,200 formerly enslaved people who got what are known as possessory land titles, each with a name, an acreage, and a location, including sea islands like Skidaway. And it's with these new details that we can begin to understand what this land has become, its value, and who owns it today. We start at the Landings with reporter Alexia Fernandez-Campbell and Reveal producer Nadia Hamdan to see what the dream of 40 Acres has become.
11: If you mention Skidaway Island to anyone today, they think of the Landings. So we wanted to see it for ourselves. And Karen Dove Barr offered to show us around.
12: That is marsh grass at high tide. It's covered with water.
13: Oh, wow. This is beautiful.
11: Karen lives in the Landings, and she's taking us around on her golf cart.
13: Oh, my gosh. I think a heron caught a fish, or one of these birds has a fish in their mouth.
12: Oh, he has a big one. Wow. Yeah.
11: Nature is all around you here, and not one blade of grass feels out of place. The lawns are manicured. The trees are pruned. The landscaping is immaculate. Wilderness seems to have been tamed at the Landings to become amenities.
12: That's a lagoon maintained just for children's fishing. And you can fish there if you're an older person, but you have to bring a kid with you.
11: Karen is 79 years old. She's got shoulder-length white hair and a strand of pearls around her neck. She spent her career working as an attorney while raising five children. She bought a lot here with her late husband in 1984. They built a 5-bedroom, 5-bath house on it. It's a beautiful home that's surrounded by magnolias, palmettos, and live oak trees. Around 8,500 people now live at the Landings. And driving through, it's easy to see the appeal, especially if you like golf courses. The Landings has 6 of them. It also has 4 clubhouses, 10 restaurants, 2 marinas, a spa, 5 swimming pools, and multiple tennis and pickleball courts. And none of that comes cheap. We stop at Romerly Marsh, one of Karen's favorite places to watch the sunrise. It's high tide, and the marsh water seems to go out as far as the horizon.
13: Like, wow, this is like quite the paradise.
12: Yeah.
14: Yeah, where it's like...
12: I hate to say it, but it is a paradise. It is. It's beautiful.
13: Why do you hate to say it?
12: For the purpose of your project, but it's beautiful, natural.
11: Karen understands the purpose of our project. She knows we're trying to get a sense of what the 40 acres land has become, what it is today, and what it used to be. And we are. The team at Public Integrity examined dozens of old plantation maps, and we determined that much of the 40 acres land is now expensive coastal real estate. But we chose Skidaway for a reason. Because in 1865, this island, it was a thriving Black community. It was started by some of Savannah's most prominent Black leaders at the time, Ulysses Houston and Garrison Frazier. Frazier was a 67-year-old Baptist minister and a leading member of the Black community. At that now infamous 40 Acres meeting in January 1865, it was Frazier who said, "We want land and we want to be left alone." And within just 5 months of that meeting, Frazier and Houston had created a Black settlement on Skidaway Island.
15: "We confess it was not without fear and trepidation that we accepted our invitation to visit the island."
11: This is a colleague reading what a reporter from the Savannah Daily Republican wrote after visiting the settlement.
15: "Judge of our great surprise to find on landing a large concourse of men, women, and children, all very neatly attired."
11: Many white Southerners were convinced that freed people would never be able to make it on their own. But that wasn't what the reporter found. The article says they were living on several hundred acres of farmland, growing things like snap beans, cucumbers, and potatoes. They had elected a governor, a sheriff, and were in the process of building a church.
15: "An inspection of the island revealed a degree of prosperity that was highly satisfactory, surpassing the expectations of the most sanguine friends of the freedmen."
11: Upwards of 1,000 Black people started settling on Skidaway Island, and we identified nearly 100 that received possessory land titles. An island that was once made up of cotton plantations became a 40 acres success story. It was the start of a self-governing Black Belt along the southeast coast. But before Frazier, Houston, and their settlers could fully develop the island, the land was returned to the former slaveholders. Today, 40 acres on the Landings is now worth at least $20 million. The Landings marketed the development to affluent Northerners looking for a warm and luxurious lifestyle, and to affluent Southerners like Karen Dove Barr. Karen knows more than most about the history of slavery here. She's written a book of historical fiction set on Skidaway, so she's done her research. Karen even remembers finding a piece of that history in her backyard in 1984 when she was getting ready to build her home.
12: I could see that a cabin had been taken off of the property. So in my mind, I just thought there's been a cabin here. I knew people had lived on Skidaway.
13: And when you say cabin, do you mean a slave cabin?
12: Prior to developing this, it had been abandoned for many years. There were a few larger houses, but primarily slave cabins were all that was ever erected here.
11: But driving your golf cart through the Landings today, you'd never know that history.
1: The pulse here is upbeat. Everyone is happy. You are when you have money, you know.
11: This is Linda Brown. She also lives at the Landings. She actually introduced us to Karen. They're friends.
1: My neighbor's 74. He just sold a Corvette. Having not lived here, I'd never would have been even thinking that I would see anyone crawling in and out of a Corvette at 75 and 80 years old. You know how low it is to the ground? So to see this, it gives you a new lease on life.
11: Linda is one of the few Black people who live here. She's an Army veteran. And while Linda loves her home, she doesn't buy into everything the Landings has to offer.
1: I have not joined the country club.
11: When we ask her why, she says,
1: it's just me. Usually I'm the only Black. So why would I buy into it? I mean, seriously?
11: The Landings is a departure for Linda, because for a long time she lived in Atlanta, which is mostly Black. She still lives there part of the year.
1: If I had more people that looked like me, I probably would do more things on the island, okay?
13: Yeah. Do you ever feel like an other at times here, or?
1: I have never been made to feel uncomfortable. As a matter of fact, I get just the opposite, because usually it's just me when I'm there. And they do more to make me feel welcome. Mm-hmm.
11: Linda grew up in Savannah during segregation, so she doesn't just know the history of racism in the South. She's lived it. Like many people, Linda had heard of 40 Acres and a Mule. Like many people, she referred to it as a promise, one that wasn't kept. But then we showed her the land titles.
13: So here I'm showing you two different land titles of two freedmen who got 40 acres on the plantation that is where your house is located. Okay. So here is one is Henry Screven.
11: We read the names. Lewis Hardway, 40 acres. Martha Wright, 30 acres. We found the names of dozens more who got land titles on what's now the Landings.
1: So we didn't know that there were paperwork involved in that. It was paperwork involved in it. It was just sort of spoken from the field. That was how we perceived it. So never did we think that anything beyond that happened. And my brother, who was a captain in the Army, he understood field orders. And then he was an attorney. He didn't even know it. Yeah. You know, you could feel chills. Didn't know that they had it, and then they just pulled it, the rug from under them, so to speak. This is breaking news, really, for some, and it's to me.
11: This is breaking news for Karen, too. She had never seen one of those land titles. And while she believes the freedmen who had them taken away may have had a claim for compensation in the past, she's skeptical anything can be done about it now.
12: I feel like it was not taken away from the people who are alive now, that any people who were involved in the hardships have long since gone. And of course, my family was not here then.
11: But Linda, she had a very different reaction after learning this history.
1: My question is, where do we go from here? The people who actually had people, the descendants, right, thinking about their ancestors who actually had property and was stolen, do they want it back?
11: We've thought about this too. Could descendants of the formerly enslaved who got a land title from the U.S. government still have any claim to that land today? We consulted different historians and legal experts, even legal historians. They all said, probably not. Mostly because it was never clear whether the government could legally seize the land in the first place. Kate Macer from Northwestern University explains it this way.
16: There were different ideas, even among Northern Republicans, about what it meant to confiscate land, how legal it was, whether it would be legal for the government to continue to hold the confiscated land after the war was over.
11: In other words,
16: did the government really take ownership of the land in a way that they were able to give it out?
11: There was just too much ambiguity. And while there were Republicans in Congress who tried to make sure freed people could own the land outright, their efforts failed, and the land was restored to former slave owners. The end, right? Not necessarily. Because this isn't just about whether land seizures were legal or not. This is about our values as a country, who we were then, and who we are now. Do we just chalk this up to a past wrong, or do we try to reckon with it in some way? Because now we have documents, a paper trail, proof of what was lost.
16: It wasn't just words, that is for sure. Like, it was a program. It was rolled out. There are documents to show it.
11: Remember, we've unearthed the names of more than 1,200 people who received land titles as part of the program. the ancestors of people alive today. And several experts we spoke to say that while the moment may have passed for these descendants to make a legal claim, they could have a moral claim.
16: I actually think that these moral questions are like way more to the point. The possessory land titles and other stories about land loss among African Americans, like, can be the basis for certain kinds of claims to reparations that are very concrete, I think.
11: Linda Brown agrees. She believes that these land titles could certainly add legitimacy to the idea that descendants of the enslaved are owed something. Because learning this history now, it puts a lot in perspective, including the way she looks at her home.
1: It was a joke for me to even think that I wasn't going to live on a plantation in Georgia. What was I thinking?
11: Thinking about what this land used to be, what this land could have been. It's uncomfortable, even painful. But Linda says turning away from it would be a mistake.
1: I think truth has a great role in the healing process. And with the way things are now, we are all in the same boat. Now, we're not, one race is not going to arrive without the other. There's no way that it can happen. So to bridge gaps, we're going to have to face it, talk about it, which would neutralize it, and then we move on from here because we are talking history now. We really are.
11: Linda doesn't want to dwell on the past. She just wants it acknowledged.
0: To fully acknowledge the past, we have to better understand our history. But for over a century, much of that history has been hard to access and hard to read.
17: I like to joke that the distribution of good versus bad handwriting has been the same over centuries.
0: Bringing the past into the present. That's ahead on Reveal.

0: From the Center for Investigative Reporting and PRX, this is Reveal. I'm Al Ledson. A wealthy gated community off the Georgia coast feels almost like a resort.
1: Everyone is happy. You are when you have money, you know.
0: But after the Civil War, this island was the start of a black utopia, a place where formerly enslaved people were given land titles.
2: There are documents to show it.
0: The federal government gave black Americans land, 40 acres, and then took it away.
1: You know, you could feel chills. They had it, and then they pulled the rug from under them.
0: And now those same plots of land are dotted with gold.

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4: From the Center for Investigative Reporting and PRX, this is Reveal. I'm Al Letson. Everything we've talked about in this series, and there's been a lot, it all started when former public integrity reporter Alexia Fernandez Campbell found herself clicking through a folder of documents that she found on a Smithsonian website. It was labeled miscellaneous, and the folder was full of hard-to-read records. Among them was something that looked like a certificate. She took a closer look and could see it was from 1865. A man named Fergus Wilson was being given permission to hold and occupy a tract of land, 40 acres on Sapelo Island, Georgia. And it, quote, prohibited people from interfering with the man's possession of this land. The document bears the stamp of a major general in the military. And here we are after 2 years of research, because those miscellaneous documents would turn out to be possessory land titles. Alexia would eventually learn that these land titles were part of a trove of nearly 2 million records from the Freedmen's Bureau, a federal agency created just after the Civil War to help formerly enslaved people transition into freedom. The Freedmen's Bureau records are crucial to understanding this pivotal moment in our history. So are those land titles. And yet, most of us have never seen them.
5: I've never looked at the possessory land titles.
4: Including historian Kate Macer, an expert on the history of Reconstruction.
5: There are certain documents associated with this history that have been, like, hidden away in the National Archives. They're hard to find. It's hard to know how to ask for them. Like, in a, like, literally, if you were to go to the National Archives, like, what would be the form that you would fill out?
4: For years, the only way you could see the Freedmen's Bureau records was to travel to the National Archives in Washington, D.C. Then you'd have to know the exact needle you were looking for just to be directed to the right haystack. The only reason Alexia was able to find that document at all is because hundreds of thousands of these records have been making their way online for the first time. And the story of how they got there involves the Mormon Church, a worldwide pandemic, and artificial intelligence all colliding to bring this history out of the cold, dusty shelves of the National Archives and into the 21st century. Here's Alexia and Nadia.
6: There are few people who are as familiar with the Freedmen's Bureau records as Damani Davis. He's an archivist with the National Archives.
7: These are the first records to formally document this mass population that prior to the Civil War was not officially documented outside of property records.
6: In other words, this was the first time the formerly enslaved were seen and documented as people, not property.
7: The particular records that stood out to me or grasped my feelings or emotions or whatever you want to call it the most would be the transportation records.
6: Transportation records are exactly what they sound like. They show Freedmen's Bureau agents trying to find transportation to reunite husbands and wives, children and parents, after slavery tore families apart.
7: One case I remember, it was the father was based in Augusta, Georgia, and he had two daughters who were in, I think, Corpus Christi, Texas, or somewhere in Texas, and he was seeking help to have them sent back to them.
6: This man's children had ended up roughly 1,000 miles away. Damani says finding stories like this was a sobering reminder of just how cruelly enslaved people were treated.
7: Their status as a father or mother or children was not legally recognized within slavery.
6: On top of reuniting families, the Freedmen's Bureau distributed rations, opened hospitals, helped establish schools. It legalized informal marriages entered into during slavery. The agency not only tracked incidents of racist violence, it pushed for prosecutions. The Freedmen's Bureau touched so many aspects of Black life at the time, and its records are the best window we have into what was and wasn't done for Black people at this turning point in American history. But Damani admits that for a long time,
7: they were extremely difficult for the everyday American citizen to research.
6: One big reason? The agency's records were in really bad shape.
7: These are very old bound volumes in various states of deterioration. Sometimes you can see that some of them are actually falling apart.
6: It took an act of Congress to protect them.
8: I'm Earl Hilliard, former member, United States Congress.
6: Earl served in Congress from 1993 to 2003. At the time, he was the first Black congressman from Alabama since Reconstruction, part of an influx of Black legislators that were elected in the 90s.
8: They realized that records had not been preserved.
6: And he says the reason they all learned that the records were not being preserved was in large part because of legislation called H.R. 40. It was a reparations bill named after 40 acres and a mule. Many Black lawmakers at the time were supporters of the bill, and they knew if they ever wanted to make a case.
8: You have to have records. You need to know what has taken place or who was involved, what need to be done or what was done, or what action was taken to either give or to deter. All of this is so important when you get ready to move forward with any action.
6: So Earl was part of a group of legislators who introduced the Freedmen's Bureau Preservation Act of 2000. The bill required that a majority of the records be indexed and scanned, so instead of touching them, they could be viewed on rolls of microfilm. And because microfilming a bunch of old historical documents isn't necessarily the flashiest of bills, no one really connected it to the political hot potato that was H.R. 40. So it passed with bipartisan support.
8: We slipped it in, so to speak. Congressmen, they knew about it. It was not really contentious. We didn't go out and beat our drums on it before nor afterwards. Nobody really thought about the application of it. They didn't think about what the consequences would be in the future.
6: It was a monumental preservation effort. The project cost just $3 million, but took half a decade to finish. And it was just one step in a very long game towards reparations.
8: But it was something we really wanted and we really needed. I mean, you wouldn't be interviewing me now if the bill had not passed. The research you're doing was made easier by that bill.
6: Earl is right. It did make researching the records so much easier. But it didn't make them all that more accessible because they still weren't on the internet where the rest of the world was. And it would have been a daunting task to get them there, if not for two unlikely developments. The first involved the Church of Jesus Christ of Latter-day Saints. Yes, the Mormon Church.
9: They had thousands of reels of microfilm already in their collections.
6: That's Hollis Gentry Brown. She's with the Libraries and Archives branch of the Smithsonian. Hollis had been working to get more than 1 million Freedmen's Bureau records online when she heard that the Mormon Church was already way ahead of her.
9: They had hundreds of thousands of published genealogies and anything that had been published related to local history, family history. That's what they were collecting in Utah.
6: And when Hollis says in Utah, she's referring to a pretty one-of-a-kind place.
9: They have a mountain in which they preserve these records. I've been to the facility.
10: The literal mountain?
9: In the mountain.
10: It's a facility. Inside the mountain.
9: It's amazing.
6: Billions of records are kept there. It's the largest genealogical collection in the world. And among all the reels of microfilm were copies purchased from the National Archives, including the Freedmen's Bureau records. We tried to speak to the Mormon Church about all this, and while officials didn't want to talk, they confirmed what Hollis told us. The church digitized more than a million Freedmen's Bureau records, and in 2015, they went online. But we're not done yet, because there was still one huge problem. Have you ever tried to read 19th century cursive in faded ink? It's hard, like really hard. So the documents needed to be transcribed, something Hollis and the Smithsonian were prepared for. They began organizing transcribe-a-thons with the hope that everyday people would sit down at their computers and decipher each word. Hollis and her team had it all set up.
9: What we didn't have was the large numbers of volunteers.
6: Maybe because it's pretty tedious work. Squinting at hundreds of old documents for hours on end, trying to make out, is that a J or is that an F? It isn't exactly going to entice a ton of people. That is, until another very unlikely development.
11: More than 84 million Americans are now under state directives to stay home.
6: A worldwide pandemic.
9: We had a lot of people who had an interest in doing something while they were sequestered. And so they turned to the Smithsonian.
6: Pre-pandemic, only about 3,000 volunteers signed up to transcribe records. After the pandemic, that number ballooned to more than 50,000. An act of Congress, a mountain in Utah, and a COVID lockdown. All that paved the way for me to stumble upon that miscellaneous folder of possessory land titles. And the story of these documents could have ended here, but our team added its own chapter.
12: I like to joke that the distribution of good versus bad handwriting has been the same over centuries.
6: This is my colleague, Pratik Rabala. He's a data reporter. Pratik and I have spent the last 2 years trying to figure out how to search through all of the Freedmen's Bureau records, including more than a million documents that still haven't been transcribed.
12: This collection is so massive that I just don't know where to start. And for context, I'm new to this, right? I mean, this is the first time that I've ever worked with documents that are this old. The language is different. Keywords are different. I mean, so I had a big problem because I didn't know what to search.
6: Let's stop and zoom out for a minute to remember the world before computers. It was a world that revolved around paper, those loose pieces of biodegradable fibers. The government, the military, the banks, everything ran on paper. It seems so precarious now. And Pratik and I are hunting for some very specific papers, 40-acre land titles. But to find them, we need to bring these records into the future. And that's exactly what Pratik does, using artificial intelligence.
12: I feel a little weird about saying AI. I've been getting for calling this AI. Is machine learning okay to use?
6: Okay, let's call it machine learning. You'll hear Pratik refer to it as the model. Basically, he teaches the model to search through all the documents that haven't been transcribed yet.
12: What you can do is have the model look at a land title and find other documents that look like it.
6: Without text transcriptions, Pratik's model can't search words, so it functions more like an image search.
13: So isn't it like kind of like facial recognition?
12: Yes, it's almost exactly like facial recognition.
6: So you can think of that first possessory land title as the face we want the model to recognize. Lucky for us, it has some pretty unique characteristics.
12: The land titles are much smaller. They're almost like the size of a 3x5 photo. And they have like a signature in the bottom. And then they have big, bold text title at the top.
6: By using this model, we were able to identify the names of hundreds more people who received land titles. And we expect to find more, because the model is still learning. Before Pratik's tool, I was searching the old-fashioned way, opening up each centuries-old document click by click. It was slow, but still effective. Together, Pratik and I collected more than 1,200 names. It's the largest collection of 40-acre land title holders ever put together. They were always there. They just needed to be found. And these documents are not just Black history, they're American history. Lost narratives of individual men and women as they tried to build lives from nothing. The land titles, they're just one piece.
12: you know, we're just 6-8 people that were like looking through these documents, and our lens was always 40 acres, right? So everything we were looking for is so closely tied to property and land, and we were interested in other things, but that was our focus. We're hoping that by making this tool available, more people, of course, can learn about their ancestors, but also just understand what life was like in the immediate aftermath of the Civil War. The significance of this collection, you know, can't be overstated.
4: And that's why Public Integrity made their tool available online. When the Smithsonian's Hollis Gentry Brown saw it, she emailed us to say this is a, quote, godsend for genealogists, historians, and other researchers. But it's not just for them. It's for anyone, especially descendants of the formerly enslaved, who are trying to rebuild lost narratives.
14: I said, wow, she has some more information. This is great. You helped me in my quest.
4: We meet one of those descendants. That's ahead on Reveal.
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4: From the Center for Investigative Reporting and PRX, this is Reveal. I'm Al Letson, and today we're revisiting our three-part series, 40 Acres and a Lie. This historical investigation relied heavily on original records and how they can reveal hidden truths. But the records can also be a window into where we come from, our ancestors, and provide tiny details that can feel personal and mean so much. Alexia and her team had this in mind, and as they combed through thousands of historical records, they started to make a list. Anytime they found a land title or proof that someone received land through 40 acres, their name went on that list because they wanted to connect those names to living descendants. But any genealogist will tell you, trying to rebuild the narratives of the enslaved is painstaking work. These people didn't have birth certificates, marriage certificates, bank records, nothing identifying them as anything other than property. And even those are sparse and full of errors. This is one of the most insidious parts of slavery, that complete erasure of people's histories. It took the Public Integrity team hundreds of hours and many dead ends, but eventually they were able to identify more than 40 descendants. And they reached out to dozens of them. Most didn't respond, but some did.
17: Come on in. Welcome to my humble abode.
18: Thank you. Thank you.
19: Thanks for having
18: me.
4: A woman named Mila Rios was their first win.
17: I know. I'm going to put some fruit out. Fruit is always good.
4: And finding her felt almost serendipitous because Mila's dedicated the last 30 years of her life trying to find out everything she can about her ancestors. And because she already knew so much, we weren't sure if we'd have anything to add. But Alexia and Nadia still managed to surprise her. They pick up the story in Florida.
20: Oh my goodness.
17: All right. Enough, Chiquita.
20: So much.
6: We're sitting at Mila's kitchen table at her home near Fort Lauderdale, where she lives with her two chihuahuas, Bella and Chiquita.
17: We will just ignore them.
6: Mila is showing Nadia and I photos as she lays out her family tree.
17: All right. So that's my great-grandmother.
20: That's Florence?
17: My great-grandmama.
6: This is the only photo Mila has of her great-grandmother, Florence Chisholm. She's posing with her family members during a gathering in the backyard of their home near Philadelphia. It's the early 1960s, a sunny day, and Florence looks serene. Mila was just a kid when this picture was taken.
18: I was probably running around, but I was really little, tiny. I was a little tiny thing.
6: Mila's a semi-retired clinical psychologist, the widow of an aerospace engineer. She grew up old school, four generations, all together, under the same roof. She says her great-grandmother Florence was a headstrong woman who got the most out of the world around her.
18: I remember her going out in the yard, picking dandelions
19: out of the ground,
18: making dandelion wine. And she would make the most beautiful gardens that you would ever see. We had, all sorts of vegetables. And she would tell me, this is what my father and mother taught me. And they call me Shell. Shell, I want you to see, this is how you make it. This is how you plant it. This is what you do to it. That's what she did. And those are the things that she left me with. Now, I've never planted a seed in my life, but but it doesn't mean that I wasn't taught.
6: That's not all Florence taught Mila. She was also a storyteller, a repository of family history.
18: My bedroom was right across from her, so I spent an inordinate amount of time with her. And she loved to talk about family.
6: Florence was born in Savannah, Georgia in 1889. She'd come up during Jim Crow and went to school for as long as she was allowed. She finished the eighth grade, which was pretty advanced in those days. Despite this, she was confined to washing laundry for white families. The residuals of slavery.
18: And that's another thing. My great-grandmother never said slave. Never, ever, ever did she say the word slave. It was when they were in bondage. Mm. You know, if you said slave, she'd get quite upset. They were not slaves. They were in bondage.
6: Florence's parents, Pompey and Patience Jackson, they were in bondage.
18: She didn't speak about their childhood because they had no childhood. They were working.
6: Florence talked a lot about the lives of Pompey and Patience and that first generation of freed people.
18: And I would say to her, you've told me that a million times. She said, I don't care because I don't want you to forget. And you know, I didn't forget.
6: Not only did Mila not forget, she spent the last 30 years trying to verify the oral history Florence passed down to her.
18: That's the paper in which I was referring to.
6: She shows us a copy of a document, a 156-year-old marriage record.
18: It shows Pompey Jackson, Patience Simmons, and the date in which they were married, December the 17th, 1867, exactly what my great-grandmother had said.
6: This was her very first attempt at research. And Mila struck gold. It happened during a family reunion in Savannah in 1992.
18: So I went over to the Savannah courthouse, and I encountered this really elderly, curmudgeon-looking justice. I mean, he looked like the meanest man in the world. He looked like, he really did. I said to him, excuse me, sir, can you please tell me where I could find the marriage records? And he looked at me, and he smiled. And I said, okay. And he took me into a room where I saw all the books, and I was astounded because me still being a Northern girl, you know, the colored books.
6: Yes. In the annals of Savannah marital history, there are the white marriage books and, quote, colored marriage books.
18: He asked me, do you have any idea when they got married? I said, yes, I do, because my great-grandmother told me her mother and father got married in 1867. He looked at me and said, wow, you're good. That was my first document, and that's where it started.
6: And then Mila began to find other priceless documents, forms with Pompey's signature, like a Freedmen's Bureau bank record from 1874.
18: I was so proud. I said, oh, look, Papa signed his name. Papa signed his name.
6: During Reconstruction, a black man's personal signature was a political statement all by itself. Pompey couldn't write, but immediately after emancipation, he made a point to learn how to sign his name.
18: That's it, to sign his name. When he went to take his oath to be able to vote, even though Jim Crow relinquished that right, he signed his name.
6: According to Florence, Pompey was a tall, quiet man who made the most of being a full citizen right after being emancipated. He got married, got a job as a carpenter, registered to vote, opened a bank account. Eventually, he bought property, a fifth of an acre. He built a house on it and raised seven children there, including Florence. He did all the things white Americans took for granted, but had been denied to people in bondage. For Mila, all these pieces of information bring her ancestors to life. But there's more to uncover here. I know this because Mila's great-great-grandfather, he actually got land through the 40 Acres program. The first time I contacted Mila, she knew none of this.
18: I had no idea. That aspect I didn't know, that we didn't know anything about that. I said, wow, she has some more information. This is great. I thought it was wonderful. You helped me in my quest.
6: When I was researching this story, I found Pompey Jackson's name scrawled on a document that had been buried for more than a century deep inside those Freedmen Bureau files. The document was a handwritten land register from April 1865, and it said that Pompey Jackson, who was a teenager at the time, received a possessory title to 4 acres of land on the Ogeechee River Lowcountry. It was a small piece of a massive rice plantation near Savannah called Grove Hill. The plantation was previously owned by the Habersham family, one of the wealthiest and most politically powerful families in Georgia. And for a fleeting moment, a small slice of that wealth was Pompey's.
18: We knew about 40 acres and a mule, but we never knew actually who.
6: Yes, who were all those freed people who received land, settled on it, and planned their futures? At Grove Hill, they were people like Pompey, Peter McKnight, and a woman named Jane Jones, people who history has largely forgotten. We've been able to prove that at least 50 Black families got land titles on this former rice plantation. After I told her about this, Mila started digging herself, looking for anything she could find about the Grove Hill plantation.
18: Grove Hill was abandoned. Let me see. I'll show you what I have here.
6: She pulls out another document.
19: What's that?
18: This was given in the courts, October 1865, and Grove Hill was abandoned. And it said the name of W.R. Habersham.
6: W.R. stands for William Robert Habersham. Mila had known Pompey was enslaved by the Habersham family, but she didn't know exactly where or under what conditions. Grove Hill was a brutal place. People died every month, mostly young children. Those who reached adulthood often suffered spinal injuries, lung disease, and foot rot from sloshing through flooded rice fields. Pompey survived smallpox. By 1866, President Andrew Johnson had pardoned William Habersham and other former slaveholders, and they were all trying to regain control of the land in the Ogeechee Lowcountry. But Mila's research found something even we didn't know, that freed people in the area weren't letting go of that land so easily. They believed that after generations of enslavement, the land was their birthright. They had formed a militia called the Ogeechee Home Guards. And this fight over the land became known as the Ogeechee Insurrection. And get this, Mila discovered that Pompey's brother, her great-great-granduncle Thomas Benedict, was one of the leaders of that revolt.
18: He didn't just revolt one time. He revolted several times. This is the court docket. There's his name, Thomas Benedict. And you see it says right here, Insurrection.
19: No.
18: Yes. And this is from April the 1st, 1869. You could see that was 4 years later. Mm-hmm. And they're still.
19: Four years later. They refused to give up that land.
18: That's right.
19: Like they just refused to leave.
18: Yeah. I told you, I was searching diligently.
6: In the end, the army was called in and the revolt was put down. Mila's kitchen table is now scattered with documents. She's been able to connect so many dots over the years. And this all started because she listened. She didn't know it at the time, but she was collecting oral history.
18: There's nothing. If we didn't have oral history, there's nothing. If the Freedmen's Bureau didn't know this, and if I hadn't heard certain things that my great-grandmother said, there's nothing. And I am so grateful for that, because every single thing she told me was true.
6: Florence died in 1972. She was 83 years old.
18: I was the last one she spoke to, and she passed away in bed, you know? She looked at me. She said, "You gonna be all right?" Because I was sitting in her room again, and I said, "Yeah, I'm gonna be fine." and I saw her take her last breath. And I knew she was gone.
6: Mila has spent her time documenting individuals, people who forged singular lives, who left legacies that led directly to her. And yet there is still that one thing she didn't know, that Pompey received a 40 acres land title. It makes me wonder how many other families don't know that their ancestors got land and had it taken away. All these documents can help set the record straight, not just for Mila, but for countless others. Now that Mila knows so much about what her ancestors went through, she wants to stand in the spaces where they once stood, in the places where they were once enslaved.
18: In African culture, they say that when you speak a name, they live. And I want to make these people live. And when you see what they saw, they see it again.
6: I went to part of Grove Hill. I wanted to see what was once 40 acres land. It still looks like a plantation, only abandoned. There were overgrown fields, a no trespassing sign, and near the entrance was a for sale notice. Later I learned that Grove Hill is being developed into a gated community. It's called, wait for it, the Habersham Plantation. I told Mila this when we met.
19: And they're selling them in 4-acre lots. From 2 to 4-acre lots for people to build the homes that have to be part of the...
6: Just like the Landings development that we visited earlier in the show, this new gated community promises home buyers the, quote, perfect coastal lifestyle.
19: There's already a homeowners association.
18: I should go and buy one.
19: Yeah. You should have to buy it.
18: I should go and buy one. This belongs to us from the... I should go and buy one.
6: Mila is joking, but an empty 4-acre lot, the size of Pompey's plot, sold for $250,000. There's no way of knowing why Pompey only got 4 acres instead of 40, but it's probably because he was a teenager with no family of his own. But some freed people did get 40 acres on Grove Hill, which could be worth more than $2.5 million today. That's the kind of generational wealth that the 40 Acres program could have created. I wanted to know what Mila makes of all this. What if Pompey had been able to keep his land?
18: I don't think that my life would have been any better. You know, I really don't, because my life has been wonderful. I thank God every day. I've had a hell of a ride.
19: Do you think that you are owed anything out of what happened with the 40 Acres specifically?
18: Me, personally, I'm not owed a dime. I don't feel as if I am. Me personally, do I feel that my family should have been compensated in some way back in that time? Absolutely. But me, no, not me.
19: Do you think you'd feel differently, though, if you hadn't been so successful in life?
18: I don't know. Maybe I could utilize that as an excuse, but would it be a valid excuse? Would I be able to sit here and say,

0: While Mila doesn't think she's owed anything, she's in the minority.
1: What do we want?
2: Reparations!
1: When?
2: Now!
1: What do we want?
0: Because a majority of Black Americans want reparations, including those who lost land in more recent chapters of American history.
3: People hear my story and can almost see it in their face. What can I do? What can I do to make up for this?
0: The answer, compensation. But not everyone agrees.
4: Nobody is coming to save us. Who are we asking to pay?
0: That's next time on 40 Acres and a Lie, a three-part investigation from Reveal and the Center for Public Integrity. In the meantime, to see the historical records for yourself, we've got links at revealnews.org/40acres. This story was reported by Alexia Fernandez-Campbell and Pratik Rabala with help from Nadia Hamdan. Nadia was our lead producer. Roy Hurst also produced today's episode. They had help from Stephen Rescon. Cynthia Rodriguez is the series editor. Thanks to our partners at the Center for Public Integrity, including April Simpson, Jennifer LaFleur, McNelly Torres, Ashley Clark, Vanessa Freeman, Peter Newbit Smith, and Wesley Lowry. We also had help from genealogist Vicky McGill. For a full list of researchers and document transcribers, go to revealnews.org. 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Victoria Baranetsky is Reveal's general counsel. Missa Perone is our membership manager. Our production manager is Zulema Cobb. Score and sound design by the dynamic duo, Jay Breezy, Mr. Jim Briggs, and Fernando, my man, Yo Aruda. They had help from Claire C. Note Mullen, Aisha Wallace Palomares, and Cameron Smith. Original vocals by Ren Woods and additional music by Dave Lennard. Our deputy executive producer is Taki Telenitas. Our executive producer is Brett Myers. 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I'm Al Letson, and remember, there is always more to the story.
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10: I'm Indira Lakshmanan. It's Here and Now. Coming up, ICE's crackdown on immigrants is creating a pileup of court cases that are straining the system. A reporter tells us how this is affecting lawyers, judges, and detainees.
9: Also, economists have been saying for months that a stock market crash is likely.
11: We will have a crash. I just can't tell you when, and I can't tell you how deep.
9: How to plan our own financial futures, even with this looming threat. And law enforcement is adopting artificial intelligence for assisting dispatchers, tracking suspects, patrolling. Some experts wonder if it's all going too fast.
12: I have covered surveillance technology for more than a decade, and I've never seen anything like this.
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13: Live from NPR News in Washington, I'm Louise Schiavone. The Supreme Court will not hear President Trump's appeal in the E. Jean Carroll case. This is the second time it has rejected Trump's bid to overturn the jury verdict. NPR's Rachel Treisman reports.
14: Writer E. Jean Carroll alleges that Trump sexually assaulted her in a department store dressing room in the 90s.

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4: I'm Rob Schmitz. It's Here and Now. Coming up, at least 7 people have died in Indiana, where historic flooding inundated parts of the state. Also, how a new generation of women leaders of small democracies are standing up to the world's most powerful autocrats in Russia and China.
5: They're not identifying as female leaders. 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
6: How much of their rage is really truly rage, or are they playing up this rage as a negotiation tactic?
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7: Live from NPR News in Washington, I'm Louise Schiavone. U.S. Envoy Jared Kushner's meeting today with Israeli Prime Minister Benjamin Netanyahu has ended. He's in Israel pushing for progress on a post-war plan for Gaza. Yesterday, Kushner held a rare meeting in Egypt with leaders of Hamas. NPR's Daniel Estrin has more from Tel Aviv.
8: An official briefed on the meeting, speaking anonymously to offer details, said the U.S. wants Hamas to start disarming and hand over control of Gaza to a new Palestinian committee. Hamas says it accepts those terms, but Prime Minister Benjamin Netanyahu opposes Israel withdrawing from Gaza until Hamas completely disarms. There's been no real progress on a post-war transition since major military operations ended in Gaza 10 months ago, and Netanyahu is wary of making public concessions on Gaza with Israeli elections just 10 weeks away. Daniel Estrin, NPR News, Tel Aviv.
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1: 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It's half a minute before 1 o'clock. Good afternoon, Northern California. It is Monday, August 17th, 2026. Welcome to Afternoon Classics. This is your host, Mike Fishkin, speaking to you live from the NSPR studios in beautiful downtown Chico. Four major works are on the lineup for this Monday of mid-August: quartets by Mercadante and Beethoven, and symphonic tone poems by Richard Strauss and Josef Suk. In the first hour, we'll hear Mercadante's Wind Quartet No. 1 with the Rossini Quartet, and Richard Strauss's Also Sprach Zarathustra with Sir George Schulte and the Chicago Symphony. In the second hour, we'll hear Josef Suk's A Summer's Tale with Andrew Mogrelia and the Slovak Radio Symphony. And the last half hour, we'll hear Beethoven's String Quartet No. 11, Serioso, with the Dover Quartet. Great music, a great artistry for this Monday of mid-August begins with Wind Music of Mercadante by the Rossini Quartet after the composer's date book and a news brief from NPR.

0: Live from NPR News in Washington, I'm Louise Schiavone. The deadline to establish peace talks between the U.S. and Iran expired today, with no negotiations planned and the status of the Strait of Hormuz still in dispute. NPR's Jana Raff has more.
1: The U.S. and Iran signed a memorandum of understanding in June that called for reaching a final agreement in 60 days. There have been mediation attempts by other countries, but no U.S.-Iranian negotiations since then. Iran says the U.S. isn't serious about negotiating. President Trump has threatened new sanctions against Iran over their restrictions on the Strait of Hormuz. While the June agreement called for the U.S. to begin removing its naval blockade and Iran to allow transit through the key waterway within 30 days, neither of those have happened either. The ceasefire was broken in July with attacks by both the U.S. and Iran. Jana Raff, NPR News, Amman.
0: The head of Customs and Border Protection says the agency has temporarily paused construction for its border security plans in Big Bend National Park in Texas. Commissioner Rodney Scott is expected to meet with county judges and sheriffs in the region. Carlos Morales has more.
2: In a social media post, Commissioner Scott said he'll begin meeting with local leaders to evaluate the region's rugged and difficult terrain, balancing border security needs and protecting the national park.
3: Last night, I put a pause on all activity in that park as far as construction goes until I can get down there and do a personal evaluation, talk to some stakeholders, talk to local law enforcement.

That was the Wind Quartet in F, Opus 50, Number 1, by Saverio Mercadante, played by the Rossini Quartet. And in just a moment, we'll hear Richard Strauss's Also Sprach Zarathustra, which features the famous fanfare, immortalized by its use in 2001, A Space Odyssey, in a performance conducted by Sir George Schulte. It's 27 minutes past 1 o'clock. This is Afternoon Classics on NSPR, and support for it comes from listeners just like you. Thank you so much. And from Sierra Nevada Brewing Company, embracing the haze with Hazy Little Thing IPA, a hazy IPA bursting with juicy, fruit-forward flavor. Hazy Little Thing by Sierra Nevada Brewing Company, with a reminder to enjoy responsibly. Next is Richard Strauss's tone poem, Also Sprach Zarathustra, whose opening fanfare has been immortalized, as we all know, by its use in Stanley Kubrick's 1968 film masterpiece 2001, A Space Odyssey. And if you're an Elvis fan, it's also worth noting that Elvis Presley used the opening theme as entrance music during live performances from 1971 till the year he died, 1977. Notable examples include the 1973 Aloha from Hawaii concert, which was broadcast via satellite to a global audience, and sold-out shows at New York's Madison Square Garden. Strauss wrote this work in 1896, taking its title from the book by Friedrich Nietzsche, which translates as Thus Spoke Zarathustra, a.k.a. the Persian prophet Zoroaster, an excerpt of which reads, Lo, for I teach you the Superman. The Superman is the meaning of the earth. The subtitle of Strauss's tone poem, his Opus 30, is Freely After Nietzsche. The composer did not attempt to translate philosophical argument into musical terms, but rather to capture the mood of the book through emotional appeal. The piece is divided into 9 sections played with only 3 definite pauses. Strauss named the sections after selected chapters of Nietzsche's book, Introduction, of the Backwoodsman, of the Great Longing, of Joys and Passions, Song of the Grave, of Science and Learning, the Convalescent, Dance Song, and Night Wanderer Song. These selected chapters from Nietzsche's novel highlight major moments of the character's Zarathustra's philosophical journey in the novel. The general storylines and ideas in these chapters were the inspiration used to build the tone poem structure. We hear it now in this recording from the mid-70s by Sir George Schulte and the Chicago Symphony, Richard Strauss's Zarathustra on Afternoon Classics.

That's straight up 2 o'clock from a 1975 Decca London recording. That was Richard Strauss's Also Sparked Zarathustra, Opus 30, with the famous fanfare immortalized by 2001 A Space Odyssey, Sir George Schulte and the Chicago Symphony. And coming up after Bert, NPR News, the entire hour will feature A Summer's Tale by Josef Suk with Andrew Mogrelia and the Slovak Radio Symphony. 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

0: Live from NPR News in Washington, I'm Ryland Barton. The 60-day deadline for an agreement to end the Iran war and resolve the dispute over its nuclear program is expiring. Talks to reopen the Strait of Hormuz have stalled, and Washington and Tehran appear even farther apart than they were when they made the agreement in June. Here's President Trump in the Oval Office today.
1: Well, they want to make a deal, but they're not going to make the kind of a deal that I feel is necessary. Look, we're in there for one reason. Iran cannot have a nuclear weapon.
0: Iran has issued far-reaching demands for opening the Strait of Hormuz. Trump appears to be banking on economic pressure to get Tehran to back down. President Trump's son-in-law, Jared Kushner, met with Israeli Prime Minister Benjamin Netanyahu today. He's in Israel pushing for progress on a post-war plan for Gaza. Yesterday, he held a rare meeting in Egypt with leaders of Hamas. NPR's Daniel Estrin has more from Tel Aviv.
2: An official briefed on the meetings, speaking anonymously to offer details, said the U.S. wants Hamas to start disarming and hand over control of Gaza to a new Palestinian committee. Hamas says it accepts those terms, but Prime Minister Benjamin Netanyahu opposes Israel withdrawing from Gaza until Hamas completely disarms. There's been no real progress on a post-war transition since major military operations ended in Gaza 10 months ago, and Netanyahu is wary of making public concessions on Gaza with Israeli elections just 10 weeks away. Daniel Estrin, NPR News, Tel Aviv.
0: Unexpected employee absences can be costly for the retail, manufacturing, and fast food industries. A startup is helping frontline workers with last-minute support. NPR's Andrea Hsu reports.
3: For years, Sienna Daniel worked to help unemployed and underemployed people get the skills they need to secure jobs. Many got jobs, but then their car would break down or their childcare would fall through.
4: Bottom line was, if we didn't have some of those wraparound supports available to them, they didn't remain in the jobs.
3: Now, Daniel's startup, Escalate, aims to solve that problem through an app. If an employee has a transportation problem, they can request an Uber voucher. If their kid is sick, they can get a Visa gift card to pay a family member or friend to watch their child.

0: In a pilot with the McDonald's franchise, callouts declined dramatically once these common obstacles were removed. It's a cost-saving solution they're working to replicate elsewhere. Andrea Hsu, NPR News.
1: The Trump administration says it is temporarily pausing construction of a controversial border construction project in Texas's Big Bend National Park. The head of the agency tasked with building it is in Texas to do an on-the-ground evaluation. The project has faced bipartisan opposition by critics who say it's marring a pristine environmental area and that the region's rugged and remote terrain already serves as a deterrent to migrants and smugglers. U.S. stocks slipped further from their record heights today after the price of oil rose again. This is NPR News from Washington. Days of storms have left at least 7 people dead in Indiana. Floodwaters finally receded yesterday. Meanwhile, heavy rain continues elsewhere in the Midwest and Appalachia. Most of West Virginia, Southeast Ohio, and Northeast Kentucky are under a flood watch through tonight. Actor Hayden Panettiere has died. She starred in the TV shows Heroes in Nashville and appeared in the Scream horror films. She was 36 years old. NPR's Anastasia Tsilkis has more.
2: Hayden Panettiere lived much of her life in front of a camera. She first appeared in a commercial when she was 11 months old. When she was barely school-aged, she was already a regular on the soap opera One Life to Live. On the TV series Heroes, she played a high school cheerleader with healing powers and then went on to star in the series Nashville as rising country music sensation Juliet Barnes,
3: remember my name,
2: which earned her 2 Golden Globe nominations. Panettiere had recently released a memoir about life as a child star, her subsequent addictions and recovery, and her battle with postpartum depression. Her cause of death was not made public. She would have turned 37 this Friday. Anastasia Tsoukas, NPR News, New York.
1: City employees in Wells, Maine, have found an original handwritten transcription of the Declaration of Independence from 1776. According to the Portland Press-Herald, after the declaration was adopted by the Second Continental Congress, copies were distributed to local church ministers with instructions to read them aloud to their congregations. Then, town clerks would transcribe the document into their official town records. This is NPR News from Washington.
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8: Back when gas was 25 cents a gallon, Chico High School students drove up and down the Esplanade, honking at girls and honking at friends. I'm Hintzy Wigman. 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Their new book is Cruising the Nade.
7: That's on Nancy's Bookshelf, Wednesday morning at 10, right here on NSPR. And coming to you from the corner of 1st and Main Streets in beautiful downtown Chico, this is Afternoon Classics on NSPR, where great music and great artistry live. I'm your host, Mike Fishkin, and it is 7 minutes past 2 o'clock. Josef Suk was Dvorak's favorite pupil and was seen as a natural successor to the great Czech composer. Suk's orchestral scores concentrated on colorful symphonic poems. A Summer's Tale, Opus 29, which we're going to hear apropos the season, composed 1907 and 08, was the most dramatic of the series, a sinister and macabre element running through the 5 movements and concluding with a dramatic portrait of a stormy night. The 5 movements are each entitled Voices of Life and Consolation, Midday, Intermezzo, Blind Musicians, In the Power of Phantoms, and Night. This is the Slovak Radio Symphony conducted by Andrew Magrelia in this recording of Suk's Summer's Tale on Afternoon Classics.

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0: That's the TED Radio Hour, Wednesday evening at 8, right here on NSPR. And coming up after Bird Note and NPR News, we'll go down to Marketplace at 3:30 with the Dovert Quartet and the last of Beethoven's middle period string quartets, number 11 in F minor, subtitled Serioso.

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0: Carlos Morales in Marfa, Texas.
1: And this is NPR News from Washington. Luigi Mangione's state murder trial in the killing of UnitedHealthcare CEO Brian Thompson has been postponed indefinitely. His lawyers are seeking to have the case dismissed on double jeopardy grounds after Mangione pleaded guilty to federal stalking charges last week. Federal prosecutors are seeking life in prison, though guidelines suggest 24 to 30 years. Mangione's lawyers argue he's being punished twice for the same conduct. The share of U.S. kindergartners who got exemptions from school vaccination requirements rose to another record high last year, and according to the CDC, kindergarten vaccination rates fell again. NPR's Rob Stein has the story.
2: The CDC says that the percentage of children in kindergarten with vaccination exemptions increased from 3.6% to a record 4.2% for the 2025-2026 school year. The changing rate comes as the Trump administration has been trying to cut the number of vaccines children routinely get, and childhood diseases like measles and whooping cough have been resurging. Rob Stein, NPR News.
1: British Prime Minister Andy Burnham has reportedly exchanged messages with an imposter posing as President Trump's chief of staff. Politico reported Burnham believed he was communicating with Susie Wiles before becoming suspicious and cutting off contact. A spokesperson for Burnham declined to comment, citing national security policy. The U.S. government investigated similar incidents involving imposters last year. The State Department warned diplomats about attempts to impersonate officials using AI. This is NPR News from Washington.
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4: 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I didn't. 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
7: This is Bird Note.
8: Osprey are impressive birds of prey with a wingspan more than 5 feet across. They primarily eat fish. And this bird is delivering a fresh catch to his mate and chicks. Osprey pairs construct large, open stick nests, and they'll keep adding new material year after year. An established nest can get up to 6 feet wide and 12 feet tall. While the ospreys only occupy the upper portion of this structure, other birds take up residence below. For decades, researchers have observed small songbirds raising their young inside active osprey nests. Cavity nesting species, like house sparrows and European starlings, seem right at home in the stick structure's nooks and crannies. This unexpected living arrangement is a classic example of a survival strategy called protective nesting. Nesting birds, be they songbirds or raptors, must always be on the alert for egg-eating predators. But with pescatarians in the penthouse suite, the nest's smaller tenants get 24-hour security without ending up on the menu themselves. And if a raccoon dares to approach, they'll make sure the ospreys hear about it. There's nothing quite like a good neighbor. For Bird Note, I'm Ariana Rimmel.
6: 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It's 8 1/4 minutes past 3 o'clock. I'm your host, Mike Fishkin. We end today's show with the last of Ludwig von Beethoven's middle period string quartets, number 11 in F minor, opus 95, Serioso, played in this recording by the Dover Quartet.

Beethoven's String Quartet No. 11 in F minor, Opus 95, Serioso, the Dover Quartet performing that. And this is Mike Fishkin, hoping you've enjoyed this edition of NSPR's Afternoon Classics. 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